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ever lied, exaggerated, made a promise you didn't keep? Hi, I'm Tanya Harris of God Conversations. The proverb says, a person is only as good as their word. You learn who I am by what I say. So when I lie and spin, it tells you I'm dishonest. When I gossip and slander, it tells you I'm insecure. When I break a promise, it tells you I can't be trusted. Contrast this with the way God's word is described in Scripture. God's words are a reflection of his character. Every word is true, every word trustworthy. What's more, Jesus is described as the living word of God. That means everything Jesus said is the expression of God's character, as well as everything he did. His compassion as he healed the sick, his provision as he multiplied the bread, his unconditional love as he hung on the cross. Jesus, the living word spoken to us, God's ultimate conversation. For more God Conversations, go to godconversations.com.

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1: How can we be working towards a more sustainable future?
2: I guess sometimes we now look around the world and we have to say, well, how did it get to be like that? What happened? What changed? And we have to be careful that we don't point the finger at anybody or compare ourselves to the neighbours, but ask those questions and then say, what can we do? I think if we really take to heart that we're actually God's creation ourselves and He wants to work with us, then we can make a huge difference in the way we manage the land that we've been granted. You know, we're only custodians for a short time, but we can make a difference.
1: I'm Tanya Nelson from Messages of Hope. 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
1: The biographer of Jesus, Mark, tells a story from early in his public ministry. Jesus had healed many people, and it created enormous interest. 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Many of those would have been in desperate need with very few other options. Then Mark tells us that Jesus got up early the next day to pray, and his disciples came looking for him. They said, "Everyone is looking for you." Jesus replied, "Let us go to another town that I may preach there also. That is why I have come." Jesus leaves a gathering crowd seeking help to go elsewhere to preach. It's not that Jesus didn't care about those seeking help. It's that he recognizes he has a larger calling to preach and to bring the message of the coming kingdom.
0: Carl Faze for DailyNudge.com.

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2: Anger, sexual immorality, and low self-esteem are three of the most stubborn sins known to humanity. We know we should eliminate them from our lives, but the question is how? Hi, I'm Bernie Diamond, and thank you so much for joining me again on Christianity Works. Today, we're continuing in the next message in this series called Eliminating Stubborn Sin Once and for All, to help set you free from the power of sin by God's Spirit and through His Word. And please do stay tuned, because in just a few minutes, I'll be telling you about the powerful prayer that could be coming your way to help you through whatever you happen to be dealing with in your life just at the moment. Well, welcome to this third week in the series called Eliminating Stubborn Sin Once and For

0: Over the last few weeks on the program, we've seen that God truly does want us to overcome stubborn sin in our lives, that God gives us the power to deal with every sin, and whatever temptation comes our way, He gives us the way out, a way of dealing with it. Actually, there are very few things that God says don't do, and the only things to which He says don't do are the things, if we're honest with ourselves, the things that are going to hurt us. And today we're going to look at anger, sexual immorality, and low self-esteem, because they're way up there. But when it comes to dealing with these stubborn sins, the issue is not so much that we should get rid of them. We kind of know that. The question is, how? So let's kick off today with anger, because anger is actually a big issue in this world today. It seems we're all so busy doing all the things we have to do, racing around, taking the kids to school, getting off to work. And at work these days, the pressure's really on. Make more, achieve more, deliver more. It used to be, in the good old days, the pace was much slower. You had to wait for the mail to arrive. And when you sent a letter out, it took a couple of days to get it all correct through the typing pool. But these days, even when people are on holidays with their families, they're answering emails on their mobile phones. We're so connected, so in demand, so busy. It's almost like we're like battery hens, that the slightest thing makes us snap. Some people have more of a problem with anger than others. The more achievement-oriented and outcome-focused a personality we have, the more we're going to be prone to anger. And that was my biggie when I became a Christian. Anger. Nothing was ever good enough or fast enough for me. And as I look at that, the whole anger thing was based on a self-centeredness and a sense of self-importance. The world was there to serve me and to fit in with my plans. And if you didn't play the game by my rules and deliver what I wanted, well, watch out. It's a way of living and thinking and behaving that robs us of relationships and tenderness and joy. It's actually awful. But how can we change that? Well, here's how. Psalm 145, verse 8 says this: "The Lord is gracious and merciful and slow to anger and abounding in steadfast love." What that's saying is that God's grace and His mercy and His steadfast love make Him slow to get angry. God does get angry sometimes, and that's a fearsome thing, but not at the drop of a hat. He doesn't have a temper that's on a hair trigger. Why? Because He's abounding in steadfast love. In other words, He's more focused on loving us for who we are than what we do or don't do. Imagine if this awesome and mighty God became angry with you and me every time we didn't fit in with His plans. We wouldn't last very long, would we? For me, learning to break the pattern of angry behavior began with loving the people I was dealing with, valuing them for who they were, understanding their hurts and their inadequacies, the things that had happened to them in their lives that made them behave the way they did. And the more I did that, the less angry I started to feel. In fact, what I began to do was prepare myself for people. As I said, I'm one of these outcome-focused people who moves quickly, sets goals, achieves them. And it's easier when you're like that just to roll over the top of people. And then I have to work with someone who just wants to have fun. You know, the sort of people, they just want to enjoy the moment, and I just want to get things done. But without them to help me enjoy the moment, well, I'd miss out. So I started to prepare myself. I have to work with him today. Right, okay, I understand him. He's not going to be like me today, and that's okay. Almost forgiving them, if you like, before they walked into the room. It took me a while to figure it out. But that's what God's like. That's what that verse from that psalm is all about. Psalm 145, verse 8, "The Lord is gracious and merciful, slow to anger, and abounding in steadfast love." And actually, that slow to anger thing has a lot to be said for it. Here are a couple of verses from Proverbs that really helped me. Proverbs chapter 12, verse 16. "Fools show their anger at once, but the prudent ignore an insult." In other words, the moment someone says something that triggers anger in me, well, I've learned to let it pass me by more often than not these days. Now, I don't have to win every time anymore. I don't have to have the last say. I don't have to be right all the time. Only fools show their anger at once. The prudent ignore an insult. And this verse, Proverbs chapter 15, verse 1. "A soft answer turns away wrath, but a harsh word stirs up anger." This one's like being a shock absorber. When someone does something to stir up anger and dissent, how wonderful it is to respond with gentleness and wisdom, calming the situation, instead of throwing fuel on the fire with a harsh word. Ignore the insult and respond with a gentle, soft answer. Can I tell you, once I decided to start loving the people around me, these two things took a bit of practice, but after a while they became a habit because they're a much, much better way of living. These days I have much more peace in my heart, much more joy in my life. Instead of always having my day ruined by other people's failure to fit in with my plans, I've discovered the joy of fitting in with their plans sometimes too. And the biggest thing with letting the anger go is that it set me free to enjoy the beauty and the creativity and the incredible specialness of each person I come in contact with. It's like a whole new world's opened up. Do I still get angry sometimes? Of course I do. So do you. It's what I do with that anger when it happens that makes all the difference. This anger thing was a stubborn sin in my life. It was one that looked like it would never go away. But when I took those few simple scriptures we just talked about and started applying them to my life, God did the rest. He set me free from a sin that would have ruined the rest of my life. Now, after this break, we're going to come back to look at another one of those stubborn sins, sexual immorality. I'm Bertie Diamond, and you're listening to Christianity Works. Just as we take this short break, I'd like to remind you that if you have a prayer need, we would absolutely love to pray for you. Because the only sort of prayer that the Bible teaches about is the sort that has powerful results. Just let that sink in. The only sort of prayer the Bible teaches about is the sort that has powerful results. So if you'd like us to pray with you, in fact, if you'd like our whole prayer community to pray with you, stop by online at powerfulprayer.org to share your prayer request. It's completely confidential. Your name won't be displayed. And in fact, while you're there, perhaps you could also pray for one or two others and leave them a word or two of encouragement. You can be such a mighty blessing to so many others by supporting them in this way. The Bible says that the prayer of the righteous is powerful and effective. So please, let us pray for you and with you, and let's just see what God does, how He intervenes, how He chooses to bless you. That web address again is powerfulprayer.org. All right, let's head back into God's Word to see what else He has for us today. Before the break, we looked at overcoming anger, and right now we're going to move on to sexual immorality because it's one of the most stubborn sins of all. It seems these days that it doesn't matter how hard we try, sexuality is constantly thrust before our eyes and under our noses. Now, don't get me wrong, I have a very simple view about sex. God invented it, it's good, it's great, but the role of our sexuality, apart from the obvious thing of keeping the human race going by bringing babies into the world, is to bring a husband and a wife into a level of intimacy so wonderful that there aren't enough words to describe how good that is. But because sex sells, it's used in the media to such an extent that you can't walk down the street without having an image of a scantily clad woman advertising some product on a billboard shoved in your face. Now, God's word is pretty clear on sex, and here it is in a nutshell. Human sexuality is a part of His design for humanity, and as such, physical intimacy is a beautiful gift from Him. But the only proper expression of that gift is exclusively between one man and one woman who've been joined together as husband and wife in a lifelong bond of marriage. And people who continue in sexual immorality outside that, whatever form that takes, will not inherit the kingdom of God. They are not my ideas. That is clearly, clearly what God says through what I believe to be His word, the Bible. Now, I think that one of the biggest issues today is pornography. So many men are caught up in sexual immorality. They're married, they want to be faithful to their wives, but with the internet available 24/7, the temptation is simply too great. And so they're caught up in a cycle of addiction and shame that spirals ever downward. It actually robs them of the intimacy that God had planned for them. It substitutes a poor imposter for the real thing. And because they're carrying the burden of hidden shame around in their hearts, it robs them of the power that God has for their lives, the power to make a difference for God in this world. That's why this particular stubborn sin is so insidious. Here are some sobering statistics. Over 50% of all men are addicted to pornography. Over 82% of males between 15 and 28 have intentionally or deliberately sought out pornography in the last 3 months. A man who's campaigned to help men addicted to pornography, Pastor Steve Davies, puts it this way. He says, "We're at war, and pornography is Satan's number one weapon against men to destroy their walk with Christ." So how do we overcome this most stubborn of sins? If you're a man addicted to this cycle of pornography, how can you overcome it? If you're a woman who's living through the pain of her husband's addiction to pornography, how can you be part of overcoming it? They're tough issues, and perhaps the odd person's squirming right now, and maybe you're tempted to turn the radio off. But God's word speaks into every situation, and this sin is no different. For the man who's caught up in this most stubborn of sins, the first thing he needs to know and understand is this, that Jesus came to set you free from every sin, and this sin is no different. Colossians chapter 1, verses 13 to 14 says this, "He has rescued us from the power of darkness and transferred us into the kingdom of his beloved Son, in whom we have redemption, the forgiveness of sins." So anyone who's put their faith in Jesus has been rescued from the power of darkness and transferred into the kingdom of Jesus Christ. And this scripture too, Romans chapter 6, verse 14. "For sin will have no dominion over you, since you are not under the law, but under grace." So here's the very first thing. This man caught up in pornography is entitled to believe that something has happened. Sin no longer has dominion over him. And whilst it might take a little while to overcome this addiction, the power of sin is broken because God applies his grace to you in that situation. This has already been dealt with on the cross of Christ. Once and for all, the power of sin has been broken. So instead of approaching this addiction with faith in failure, you can approach it knowing that the deal's already done. Success is guaranteed. And every time the devil whispers doubt into your heart, you can stand on God's word. The second thing is getting really practical about what you look at and where your mind wanders. Proverbs chapter 5 is a powerful part of God's word for anyone caught in the cycle of pornography. In particular, verse 8 says this about seduction. "Keep your way far from her, and do not go near the door of her house." It's so easy in a world saturated with sexuality to let one image, one unintended and unfortunate encounter, act as a trigger for this addiction. Keep away. In other words, don't put yourself in places where you're going to be trapped. And when the temptation does come your way, don't go near to the door of her house. In other words, guard your eyes, guard your mind, guard your heart, stay away and don't go there. Any man knows that there is a line that he can step over, allowing his mind to wander into places where it should never go. And that wandering ultimately conceives sin. Thirdly, you men who are married, flee. Flee into the arms of your wife. She is the real thing. She is God's perfect provision for you. And as I said earlier on the program, God's plan for exclusive intimacy between one man and one woman who are yoked together for life through thick and thin is so utterly wonderful. It can never be replaced by this imposter called pornography. This may surprise you if you've never read it before, but the Bible, 1 Corinthians chapter 7, verses 1 to 5, tells husbands and wives to be intimate with one another. Go on, read it for yourself. It's all there. It's God's plan. Finally, you men who are addicted to pornography, let me say this, and this is going to be perhaps the hardest thing of all. You need to be accountable to your wife if you're married and to other men. It's time for us to go beyond the shame and look for solutions. God's plan is to set men free from this addiction. It is the most stubborn of sins because it's hidden. Bring it out into the open, and as much pain as it may cause in a marriage, that's the place where healing can begin. And if you're a wife, hurt you may be by this infidelity and adultery, because that's what it is. Here's my counsel to you. Forgive your husband and be part of the solution. Love him, hold him, and the Lord your God will use you as his instrument to heal this man whom he's entrusted to you. Love does hurt sometimes, and this is one of those times, but the prize is worth it, isn't it? I'm Bernie Diamond, and you're listening to Christianity Works. Life can be hard work some days, and as that daily grind just kind of grinds away at us, it's easy to forget that Jesus died and rose again to give us victory. That's why I'd love to send you a short text message of encouragement straight to your phone, just as the Spirit leads, perhaps even when you least expect it. That's what Victory SMS is all about. Roughly every other week, I ask the Lord, what word of encouragement could I give to you today? So if you'd like the occasional bit of encouragement to help you live your life in victory, then head across to victorysms.org, and when you do subscribe, you'll immediately receive a free copy of my ebook, Power Unlimited. Thousands of people already have, and the most common response? Oh, that's exactly what I needed to hear today. How did you know that? Thank you so much. It's simply amazing how powerfully the Spirit of God can move through just a short text message. And I'd love to encourage you too to live your life in victory. Again, that web address is victorysms.org. Okay, let's head straight back into the Word of God. Now, finally on the program today, we're going to look at low self-esteem. Low self-esteem is a rampant disease in our society, particularly, let me say, amongst women. And while the Bible has lots to say about pride, it appears to be almost silent on this thing that nowadays we refer to as low self-esteem. So what is it? Well, put simply, it's an unhealthily low sense of self-worth. Oh, I'm no good. I can't do anything. I'm useless. I'm stupid. I'm worthless. All those statements are thoughts that constantly plague people with low self-esteem. And the impact of them is that the people who suffer from this unhealthily low sense of self-worth struggle to have any meaningful relationships. They don't have any joy. They don't have any peace in their lives. They're touchy. Their feelings are easily hurt. And it's like a prison, this low self-esteem thing. For many, it seems like a lifelong sentence. Now, not a single one of us wouldn't agree that anyone who suffers from low self-esteem is missing out on a full and healthy life. They're, in a sense, missing the point of life, at least the point that God meant for them, which is a full and abundant and rich life. And if that's the case, then there's only one name for low self-esteem. It's sin. Now, I don't mean to make things worse, but sin, as it's defined in the New Testament, literally means to miss the mark, or as we might say today, to miss the whole point of life. And wandering around with this incredibly low sense of self-worth misses the whole point, doesn't it? We all know people with low self-esteem. We know how debilitating it is. We can see how it robs them of rich and meaningful relationships. But how many of us would have thought of it as sin? Well, let's call it for what it is. And there's a good reason to do that, because whilst sin is all too common, it is not normal. Jesus came to set us free from sin and its effects. Not just that we might have forgiveness for sins past, but that we would be free from them today and for all eternity. The problem with people who have low self-esteem is that they don't for one minute imagine that their lives could be any different. They don't for a single minute believe that Jesus came to set them free from the pain and the anguish of their low self-esteem. But what if he came to do exactly that? Would you want to be part of it? Maybe that's for you. Maybe it's for someone who's close to you. Well, I come to you today with some good news. It's great news. Jesus came to set us free from sin, every sin, including this sin. Stubborn though it may be, persistent though it may be, as much as anyone who suffers from low self-esteem imagines that they will never be free of it, Jesus came to set them free. Here's how I know, without a shadow of a doubt, that this is true. At the beginning of his public ministry, Jesus stood up in the synagogue to tell people about himself. And he chose to quote from the Old Testament prophet Isaiah using chapter 61. Let me read to you the opening few verses, Isaiah 61. The Spirit of the Lord God is upon me, because the Lord has anointed me. He has sent me to bring good news to the oppressed, to bind up the brokenhearted, to proclaim liberty to the captives and release to the prisoners, to proclaim the year of the Lord's favour and the day of vengeance of our God, to comfort all who mourn, to give them a garland instead of ashes, the oil of gladness instead of mourning, the mantle of praise instead of a faint spirit. They shall build up the ancient ruins. They shall raise up the former devastations. They shall repair the ruined cities, the devastations of many generations. Tell me that those who are suffering from this debilitating sin of low self-esteem, tell me they're not included in that. Gladness instead of mourning, God's favour, comfort for all who mourn, binding up the brokenhearted, liberty for the captives, release for the prisoners. The key to being free from low self-esteem is simply to know this, that you and I, we are fearfully and wonderfully made, Psalm 139, verse 14, handcrafted by God in his own image. See, most of us have spent so very long, staring at our reflections in this distorted mirror of the world, that we've developed a distorted image of ourselves. We look at people who are more successful, more beautiful, more intelligent, more anything else you'd care to name, more than us. We watch the ads on TV full of beautiful people telling us we could be like them. And no wonder people have low self-esteem. But what if we are indeed fearfully and wonderfully handcrafted by God himself, made in his image? What if when he looks at us, his great and mighty heart aches for us? Now, here's a question. This is the question. What are we going to believe? The world's distortion or God's truth? Well, what are you going to believe? The problem is that someone with low self-esteem may well be able to get a glimpse of that, but the feelings of complete inadequacy crash over them day by day by day, minute by minute, swamping any budding confidence that they might have developed in God's truth. That's why, if you're someone who's struggling with low self-esteem, if this is a stubborn sin that you just can't overcome in your life, I want to give you something today that I believe. No, in fact, I know God will use it to heal you from the sin and its devastating effects. It's a short, simple passage of scripture that even I can memorize. Here it is, Ephesians chapter 2, verse 10. For we are God's workmanship, created in Christ Jesus, to do good works that God prepared beforehand for us to do. Now, if you're someone who's struggled all your life with low self-esteem, I believe God is going to use his word to help you overcome it once and for all. Because every time your distorted image is reflected back at you through the lies and the deceptions of this world, you can take this scripture, this verse, say it to yourself, choose to believe God over the world. Every time your feelings are hurt, every time you feel that gut-wrenching pain of rejection and fear and anguish, take this verse, listen to God and believe him instead of the world. Listen to God, memorize this scripture. It's something that you can do in just about 10 minutes or so. Own it. Let God's word do its work in you, and I know that you will be set free from stubborn sin, this stubborn sin of low self-esteem. I know that anyone caught up in low self-esteem believes that it's a life sentence. My friend, it is not. Jesus came, he died for you, he rose again for you. Our value is in what God says and not in what the world says. For we are God's workmanship, created in Christ Jesus to do the good works that God prepared beforehand for us to do. My friend, that is the truth. 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
1: 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I'm Bernie Diamond. I'll catch you again same time next week with another message of God's love, God's grace, and God's power for each one of us in Jesus Christ.

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In his 60s, Alan had surgery for lung cancer and was in a coma. Doctors didn't think he'd make it. While in the coma, he experienced something. He thought he was being attacked by beings, Satan's minions. He tried to keep them off him and called out for God to save him. He said a vision appeared in white and a hand came down and brushed them all aside. Alan reached out with his hand and heard two words, "Not yet," and then the vision was gone. Today, Alan says that there is a God, and he, Alan, is living proof. A message from the Salvos.

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2: The Cowboys have celebrated Jason Tamalolo's 300th game with a huge 26-12 victory over the Panthers in Townsville. With the score locked at 12-all, Jeremiah Nanne broke the deadlock with his second try in the 72nd minute. Jay Clifford then sealed victory soon after in front of almost 23,000 fans. In other results, Manly belted Melbourne 30-4 at Four Pines Park. The Dolphins made it 8 straight wins, beating the Warriors 26-24 in Brisbane. Andrew Lucas, Sydney.
1: An impressive 34-point win for Collingwood over Richmond in the AFL. Despite a spirited showing from the Tigers in the second half, the Magpies pushed through the final score 15-16-106 to 11-6-72. Pies coach Craig McRae says the momentum was there.
3: We scored at 55% of our entries, which is a huge number, 20 marks inside 50, and still, you know, the competitor in me says we left a few out there as well.
1: Port Adelaide triumphed over the Crows 97-71, and 6 wins in a row now for Carlton, beating West Coast 117-64. The Vixens are through to the Super Netball Grand Final after beating the Fever 62-51, and the Socceroos will play Egypt in the next round of the FIFA World Cup. That's next weekend in Texas, the match taking place early Saturday morning, our time. Australian Independent Radio News.
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Hi, this is Mark from Momentum Canberra Church. Our reading today is Romans chapter 15, 30-33. The Apostle Paul speaking to the Romans. Now I beg you, brethren, through the Lord Jesus Christ and through the love of the Spirit, that you strive together with me in prayers to God for me, that I may be delivered from those in Judea, those who do not believe, that my service for Jerusalem may be acceptable to the saints, and that I may come to you with joy by the will of God, and may be refreshed together with you. Now the God of peace be with you all. Amen. I've called this strive together in prayer. Now the context of Paul's plea and prayer to the Roman church was directed to three different people groups. And he begins by pleading, and the word he uses is to beg or to invite or come near and invoke. He was crying out to them, making a heartfelt request that resonated an extreme urgency and importance. And the basis of this request is through the Lord Jesus Christ, the great intercessor, our high priest, and through also the love of the Spirit. He says, stand with me in prayer. So he's looking for camaraderie and partnership and corporate prayer. And number one, he asks that I may be delivered from those in Judea who do not believe. Now, Paul naturally took on any challenge and he was up to the fight and he seemed to be dodging this particular people group. But he was praying for deliverance from them. So they were certainly not on God's agenda at that time. And Paul certainly wasn't a part of the equation in this season of life. Number two, his request for prayer was that his ministry and service would be well received and favorable to the saints in Jerusalem. And they were the elders of the mother church, and they were probably a little bit more traditional and Jewish in their views and understanding of Scripture. And Paul's ministry to them was radical, and his apostolic style was somewhat intimidating. So he was asking for prayer, and I suggest wisdom and grace so he could communicate to their fellow ministers. He was looking for their encouragement. Number three, he was asking for prayer that he would be able to find his way back to the Roman brethren. And God's will was paramount. And the decisions that he made, he wanted them to align with God's will. He was obviously had a deep, sincere love for the Roman church. And he'd birthed them in the Spirit, shared his life, and imparted many wonderful truths to them. He saw them as his true family. He was personally very close and he was endeared to them, and he wanted the joy and refreshment to come alongside of them again. So these were three areas of Paul's prayer request. So let's partner together in prayer. God bless you.

0: 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I don't know if there is much purpose to my life. How would I even know where to start?
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According to the Center for Bible Engagement in the US, research shows that daily Bible reading is the single most powerful predictor of spiritual growth. Key findings of the global survey of more than 100,000 people indicate that if a person engages the Bible four or more times a week, their likelihood of giving in to temptations significantly decreases. And reading scripture daily decreases a person's odds of struggling with issues like bitterness, destructive thinking about yourself and others, and feelings of discouragement. They say that the Bible that's falling apart is usually read by someone who isn't. I'm Matt Prater. For more, go to historymakers.tv.

0: it means the whole world to have my music. You know, I put a lot of like hours and hours and hours of work into writing and producing these songs to get them out into the world. And so the way that people can reach these songs and that these songs can reach people is through radio. And I get messaged all the time, you know, after people have heard me on the radio and reach out and they're grateful for the songs that I've written that have affected them or anything. And so I have to like attribute a lot of that to Christian radio. So it means the whole world to have that support, and I don't know if I'd be able to do it without it. So yeah, I really, really appreciate it. It's amazing.
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church, would you pray with me? Father, we are so thankful that you see us. You see every single part of us. And yet you know us. You know all of our ways. And yet you still choose to love us. Father, we are so thankful for this love. Love that we can never fully comprehend or understand. Father, we are so thankful for your love. It's in your Son's precious name that we pray. Amen.

0: cases of the strain, which has killed millions of birds and mammals globally. A man has been charged with multiple offences after allegedly advancing on police with a firearm in Logan, south of Brisbane. Dusty Fitzpatrick reports.
1: Police arrived at a property on Caswell Road on Friday night to conduct a welfare check when they were confronted by the armed man. It's alleged he then advanced on police, prompting officers to fire a shot. First aid was administered at the scene before the man was airlifted to Princess Alexandra Hospital in a stable condition. The 41-year-old's now been charged with multiple offences, including serious assault while armed and unlawful possession of a weapon. He's been remanded in custody and will appear in court tomorrow. Dusty Fitzpatrick reporting.
0: More shark-spotting drones will be rolled out across New South Wales to help keep people safe in the water. Donna Sirimana has more.
2: Drones will now operate at more beaches in the state, with 70 of them benefiting from a year-round monitoring. The expanded program follows an attack on Sydney mother Leah Stewart, who was mauled while swimming between the flags at Coogee. The state government will spend an additional $34 million over 2 years on new drones to detect sharks. The funding will also be used to trial AI technologies to enhance drone monitoring of the predators. Premier Chris Minns says while the enhanced operations won't eliminate the chance of attacks, they will ensure sharks are spotted earlier. Donna Sirimana reporting.
0: Also in news, the NT Treasurer says Territorians will pay 5.3% more on their power bills from Wednesday, meaning residents would pay potentially hundreds of dollars a year more on the cost of power. And Tasmania's famous one-ton southern elephant seal, Neil, is on the move again. A road at Hobart's Seven Mile Beach had to be shut yesterday morning after Neil parked himself at a busy intersection. He did eventually make his way back to the beach. This is Air News. Port Adelaide has stunned the Crows to record a shock 26-point win in the showdown at Adelaide Oval. Zach Butters and Jason Horne-Francis start in the 13-19-97 to 11-5-71 victory. Power coach Josh Carr says he was confident they could do it.
3: Felt like we were really clear from the start and our intentions at the start of the week, and at no stage through the week did I doubt that we could win this game.
0: The Magpies and Blues also posted wins. Round 17 of the NRL continued yesterday with three games. Terry Daniel reports.
4: The Manly Sea Eagles defeated the Melbourne Storm 30-4 in front of their home fans at Brookvale. Meantime in Townsville, the North Queensland Cowboys had a win over the current premiers, the Penrith Panthers, 26-12. And the Dolphins defeated the New Zealand Warriors by 2 points in a top four showdown, 26-24. It was a costly win for the Finns, with halfback Isaiah Katoa dislocating his wrist in the first half. Dolphins coach Christian Wolfe says hopefully he won't be out for too long.
5: There's a bit of concern for it, obviously, and he's going to go and get scans and figure out where it's at. And you know, obviously, we're really hopeful that it's not too long term. And it's a time of the year where you've got niggles, and if we've got to play without him, we'll crack on.
4: Terry Daniel, Air Sport.
0: And George Russell has taken pole position for tonight's Formula One Austrian Grand Prix. Aussie Oscar Piastri will start from seventh on the grid. Australian Independent Radio News.
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10: Well, good day everyone, and welcome to The Journey this week. My name's Jude Hennessy, and this is a show that's all about faith, hope, love and life. Doing life to the full, actually. And we've got some wonderful people that have been contributing to this show for over 15 years now, as we go out weekly to the wonderful network of Christian radio stations right around the country. An incredible ministry, providing hope and encouragement and the good news of the gospel in Jesus Christ. And to help us do that this week, we're going to be hearing from some awesome people. Peter Abell is with us. He's a great fella. Habits for Disciples is his segment. And he's going to talk to us about starting little and growing into big things with the cooperation of the Holy Spirit. We're going to be hearing from Trish McCarthy about the importance of character and how you nurture that in your life. Bishop Tony Percy is going to be with us sharing some thoughts on the scriptures from this Sunday. Mother Hilda Scott's got a piece for us that reflects on that beautiful Christian poet, Cahill Gibran, wrote the book The Prophet. And he wants to talk to us about the nature of love and how love can die and what we can do to ensure that doesn't happen. But to kick us off, we're going to be hearing from Father Rob Galea. I saw him just 2 weeks ago at the wonderful One Sydney event at the Sydney Opera House. He was one of the amazing performers on that evening of worship and Christian unity. Today, he's breaking open for us the Gospel of St. Matthew 10:37-42, and where Jesus tells us, anyone who loses his life for my sake will find it. Father Rob's got a gospel reflection for us this week. This is called Peddling Uphill, and describes how we're often called into times of difficulty, desert experiences that draw us into Christian maturity. So can't wait to hear what he's got to say in just a few moments' time. But not before we actually break open the Word of God. Max Norden's going to proclaim the gospel for us now. It's the gospel set down for the 13th Sunday in Ordinary Time, that series of readings. And we'll hear from Father Rob Galea. Then it's time for some music. We're always trying to pick out great music for you that lines up with the themes of the God spots from each of our presenters. And first up, you're going to be hearing from Meredith Andrews, Your Kingdom Reigns. Lots to get through in this week's show, as is always the case. So I need to get cracking and allow these wonderful people to start speaking into your life through their God spots. Faith, hope, love and life. My name's Jude Hennessy. It's great to be with you again this week on The Journey.
7: A reading from the Holy Gospel according to Matthew. Jesus instructed the 12 as follows. Anyone who prefers father or mother to me is not worthy of me. Anyone who prefers son or daughter to me is not worthy of me. Anyone who does not take his cross and follow in my footsteps is not worthy of me. Anyone who finds his life will lose it. Anyone who loses his life for my sake will find it. Anyone who welcomes you welcomes me, and those who welcome me welcome the one who sent me. Anyone who welcomes a prophet will have a prophet's reward, and anyone who welcomes a holy man will have a holy man's reward. If anyone gives so much as a cup of cold water to one of these little ones because he is a disciple, then I tell you solemnly, he most certainly will not lose his reward. The Gospel of the Lord. And now the Gospel Reflection with Father Rob Galea.
11: I work with a lot of young people, and what happens with young people is that very often they go from a place where they are in a place of desperation to a place where they encounter the love of God in such a profound way that they almost go through what we call a honeymoon period, a time where they experience fellowship with Jesus, they experience God's love in such a powerful, profound way that it's almost easy not to sin anymore. It's easy to turn away from bad relationships. It's almost easy to talk about him. But then all of a sudden, this feeling starts to die down and reality starts to kick in. And the things that were easy, all of a sudden, it seems as though God backs off and says, okay, I've been pushing you on the bicycle. I've been giving you the training wheels. Now I want you to pick up your cross and I want you to follow me. I want you to pedal. I want you to cycle. And it is at this moment that they often feel like they don't have the strength to do it. They're wondering, why? It was so easy before, and now I feel bad about myself. I feel guilty. I'm falling back into the old sin. I'm struggling with the old things. Now, it might not be young people. It might be you. Maybe you've been following the Lord for a long time and things have been going well, or maybe they haven't. But now you're sick. Now you're struggling and you're wondering, God, why? Where are the training wheels? Why is it so hard to pedal uphill? Well, you see, following the Lord is not really following the Lord when he's carrying you, in a sense. You know, obedience is not really obedience until you disagree. Sometimes it is uphill. Sometimes it is a struggle. Sometimes it is so difficult to follow the Lord. But that's okay. that's okay. The grace is, even in those moments where we fail, when we feel we're not good enough, where we feel God has backed off in our life. But here's the secret. God has not moved away. He's trusting you with the journey. He's trusting you with the pedaling. Do not despair. Don't be afraid. But pick up your cross. And here's the amazing thing, that God will never, as much as you think you're bearing the unbearable, God will never give you more than you could possibly bear. Because He's carrying the cross with you. He's journeying with you. He's crying with you. But He's also wiping away those tears. God asks us to pick up our cross. He never said it was going to be easy. But I'm just here to say these few words of encouragement to you. Keep going. Keep serving the Lord. He hasn't abandoned you. And He will never, ever forsake you.
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5: Recently, I had occasion to investigate the work of several reasonably contemporary poets, among them the Lebanese Maronite Christian poet Khalil Gibran. He lived from 1883 to 1931 and spent a good deal of that time in America. His own life is a checkered one, and in fact, he died as a result of abuse of alcohol. I always find it interesting that some of the best poetic and literary works come from a tortured soul. Gibran is perhaps best known for his work, The Prophet, in which a man of wisdom, the prophet, is asked to speak to the people of fictional Orphalese about varying subjects before he climbs aboard the ship that will take him home to his own country. If perchance you get to read any of it, may I suggest you take a good look at what the prophet says about love. I find it to be a very accurate description of God and our life with God, if we take it seriously. All you need to do is replace the word love in Gibran's work with the word God. So, for instance, the prophet starts out by inviting the soul to listen to love. In other words, to listen to God. And then he says, as love crowns you, so will it crucify you. How hard it is sometimes for you and me to believe in a God who invites us into that deepest of mysteries, love, and asks us to pay a price. He, of course, has already paid the ultimate price, but we need to make our own installment. Gibran also says, love gives naught but itself and takes naught but from itself. Love possesses not, nor would it be possessed, for love is sufficient unto love. And Sister Hilda says, God gives only himself and takes nothing away from you. Rather, he takes from himself and he gives to you. In his love, he does not possess you. You're free to choose to love him or reject him. And the prophet goes on, when you love, you should not say, God is in my heart, but rather, I am in the heart of God. Here comes Sister Hilda again. Yes, that's our true resting place. Why not walk around your supermarket one day and repeat over and over again, I am in the heart of God. I am in the heart of God. Knowing that I'm there because God wants me there. Gibran puts another consideration to us when he says, between what is said and not meant, and what is meant and not said, most love is lost. You know, I didn't think it was possible for people to lose the love of God. And of course, from God's perspective, it isn't possible. We never can or will. But we can be so negligent of him. We can neglect to speak, and we can speak what is not meant. And we can be negligent of the ways in which we treat one another. And in all of that, we can run the risk of indeed losing love. My uncle, who is a priest, met such a man once when the latter was on his deathbed. My uncle delivered him a simple message. It went like this. Listen, mate, God loves you. And no pass, no negligence, no pope, no president, no tax department, no one can ever take it from you. Unless you let them. You can claim it again now, That is, you can claim the love again now, mate, right now. And then go home. He's waiting for you. I want to say to you, this week, let's claim the love.
6: Hope you enjoyed that from Mother Hilda Scott, Wisdom from the Abbey as a segment, and she gave us some great insights from the Christian poet Cale Gilbran. His famous work was The Prophet. He was a Lebanese Maronite Christian, and some great insights about the nature of love and making sure that we don't let it die, particularly our love for God and encountering God's love. Thank you to Mother Hilda Scott. I often say to people, if you're ever down the South Coast way, this show comes out of you from Wollongong, but we've got the Abbey, the Benedictine Abbey down there in our diocese, a little bit further south of where I'm based for work in a role in evangelisation. You can go and visit the wonderful sisters there. You can go and check out their chapel. They've got a wonderful bookshop and gift shop with candles and everything else that you might want to buy for gifts that are encouraging people to embrace prayerfulness and faith. Lots of beautiful different versions of the scriptures you can get there too. But it's just a wonderful place to visit. Go and pop in them. They've always got a cup of tea on the go, let me tell you. And they love having visitors. After the break, we're going to be hearing from Bishop Tony Percy. It was great to see him last week out at Rose Hill Racecourse as he hosted the event with Dr. Mary Healy, which was the Tim Fisher Oration. It was a huge crowd. It'll be an event that I have no doubt grows in numbers even more over the years now that Bishop Tony's in Sydney. And Dr. Mary Healy had some wonderful things to say about unity and about sharing the gospel boldly in our secular society. Some more music first up, though. Now here's Newsboys, Your Love Never Fails. Faith, Hope, Love and Life. My name's Jude Hennessy and we're on the journey.

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1: Sunday, week 13, first reading from the second book of Kings. A magnificent reading from St. Paul's letter to the Romans. It's his most mature work, the letter to the Romans, and it's right in the heart of the letter. It's chapter 6. We're going to deal with that in a minute in relationship to modern-day addictions. And the gospel today is from, again, from Matthew, it's year A, and that's Matthew 10. So there's no doubt about it, I think, that modern life is replete with addictions. Alcohol, of course, takes its toll. We can see that. Illicit drugs are plentiful, and they're extremely harmful. They're really full of death, as people know. And pornography is very plentiful, accessible, and highly destructive from a very young age. Experts say that the gambling addiction is the hardest to break. I have no way of verifying that, but that's what some people say, apparently because of the thrill of the possible victory, the risk and the return, which I guess makes sense. But one thing is for certain, therapists will not be without work coming up to 2050, 2100 if we keep going in the same direction as we are. Now, the question then should be asked from our very, very rich spiritual tradition, that is from the time of Abraham and Sarah, our 4,000-year tradition, standing on the great rock who is Christ, truly human, truly divine, until this point now, can we offer anything from our incredibly rich spiritual tradition for those that are suffering addictions, which may also be full of grave sin? Sometimes addictions are not full of grave sin, but sometimes they are, and therefore it's important that people get out of them. So have we anything to offer from our very rich spiritual tradition? Well, he was extremely well educated, formed in the Jewish faith. Saul of Tarsus, known as Paul of Tarsus, undergoes an unexpected conversion. Sometimes I like to refer to it as an awakening, reorientating him from persecuting Christians, in fact, to the warm embrace of Christ who appeared to him and his body, the church. That was the great conversion story of Paul, and it's retold in the Acts of the Apostles, and he himself refers to it. So we have today the letter to the Romans, which is his most mature work. As I've mentioned to you before, Paul really didn't write the letters. He spoke them, then a scribe wrote them down, then they were carried to the people that he was addressing his spoken words to, which now had formed a letter, and they would sit down and listen to what he had to say. So the Romans really comes across as his most mature work. And we're in Romans chapter 6 this particular Sunday. This is what we read. This is what we hear, I should say more correctly. When we were baptized in Christ Jesus, we were baptized in his death. Sometimes you hear people talking about getting their child done. This is more than getting people done. This is inserting into people the greatest movement in history. That is the dying and rising principle that is actually part of Christ's life. So when we were baptized in Christ Jesus, we were baptized in his death. A certain kind of death. It's a death that's full of love, that forgives, that heals. So it's a crucifixion for sure, a brutal death, and more than a few people suffered that kind of death. But the kind of death that Jesus actually underwent, the inner meaning of the death is radically different from others, the way that he died, full of love. And I've probably said this to you before, but a lecturer said to me once, look, Christ died with so much love on the cross that the resurrection was three quarters complete. So that's the sort of death that Christ had on the cross, a death that was transformed, full of love, forgiveness and healing, as I've said. Paul goes on, in other words, when we were baptized, we went into the tomb with him and joined him in death, so that as Christ was raised from the dead by the Father's glory, we too might live in a new life. We might too live a new life. So that is, those who do suffer from addictions have access now to the most profound spiritual movement in human history, which also heals them at their core, because the Christians chose that particular Greek word, which means not only to save, but also to heal. So with Jesus, one can die to addiction, absolutely. One can rest from it, resting with Christ in the tomb. That's a very rich tradition, particularly in Eastern Christianity, resting from grave sin, resting from addiction. And then rising on the third day with Christ to new life. to a new existence. So in other words, opening ourselves up to the grace of Christ. Now this will require accompaniment, someone who can accompany the person who is addicted. They need a lot of human support. And also a wise spiritual director would be indispensable, someone that one can talk to about one's motives and one's failures and then one's ultimate successes in getting out of addiction. So there is absolute hope in and through the very first sacrament that we receive, the grace of baptism. So to become more conscious of this dying and rising, that we're placed in this magnificent spiritual movement where we die with Christ and rise with him. So addiction can be broken, it can be defeated, and so new life emerges in the resurrection of Christ.
2: I hope you enjoyed that from Bishop Tony Percy there. His segment is The Word. Always wonderful things to add to our program if we break open the scriptures each and every week. Now, I just want to take this opportunity today to encourage people to register for the Parish Renewal Summit from the 1st to 3rd of October at St. Gregory's College, Campbelltown. It's being hosted by my bishop, Bishop Brian Mascord, but for the church in Australasia, really, and there's bishops and clergy and parish leaders and people that are keen to awaken the church for evangelization and renewal, all coming to St. Gregory's College. It's going to be a big crowd. We've got the wonderful Father James Mallon, author of Divine Renovation, who's coming to headline much of the content of the conference. In fact, the Diocese of Wollongong is co-hosting that event with Divine Renovation Australasia. There's going to be some wonderful speakers from all around the country and a number of overseas speakers as well. Just look for it online, Renewed and Sent, Parish Renewal Summit 2026. It's looking like we're going to have well over 500 people attending, up to 1,000 potentially. There's great packages available. We're doing it pretty much at cost price. We just want people to come, and that includes options for accommodation at St. Gregory's College, Campbelltown, a wonderful, wonderful school, incredible venue. So check it out and get along. Spots are filling fast. After the break, we're going to be hearing from Trish McCarthy. She's got a much-loved segment called Milk and Honey, and she's going to speak to us this week about character. Some more music, though, first up. Here's Heaven Flow Music, I'm Not Alone. Faith, hope, love and life. My name's Jude Hennessy, and it's great to be with you on the journey.

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5: Something I enjoy being involved in is wine appreciation. I recently went on a wine tour in the Southern Highlands, and apart from some great tastes and flavours, there was something that particularly stood out to me. Wine, as you know, is unique with its grapes, blends, sugar content, colours and many other distinguishing features. It is made in sizeable batches, and whilst in that batch, takes on particular details. However, when the batch is separated and individually bottled, it begins to develop its own unique character, influenced by age, light, temperature, and many other factors. This is true of our own journey. When we take time out to be with our Creator, apart from the larger batch, we begin to develop our own unique character. Reaching a depth of character is important, as it results in being able to stand firm in trial, to act with integrity, to be true to who we are, and allows us to be authentic no matter where we are or who we are with. My encouragement for you this week is to take time out from the larger batch and identify some aspects of your own unique character. What are the good points about you? What does God's word say about who you are? Start to develop and piece together your own God-given identity, which, like a good wine, gets better with age.
6: Thanks so much to Trish McCarthy there. Character. She walks the walk and talks the talk, that's for sure. Trish McCarthy, she's a woman of incredible character and holiness and prayerfulness. Very genuine, and it's great to hear her insights about the importance of character and how we develop it over time, getting better with age. Now, I just want to take this little bit of time in the show to encourage you wherever you're listening in from, particularly if you're listening in via a Christian radio station in your area, to recognise that we're in appeal time, end of financial year appeal time for these wonderful local Christian radio stations, all of whom depend on the support of listeners to ensure that the life-giving 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This stuff doesn't happen by accident, certainly doesn't happen for free. 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Very, very happy to make this show available across Australia and to just be in the mix, helping these local Christian radio stations do what they do so well, making Jesus known and loved in their local community. See what you can do. After the break, we're going to be hearing from Peter Abella in his segment Habits for Disciples, great God spot, and he's going to talk to us about starting little and growing into big things with the cooperation of the Holy Spirit. But some more music first up. Here's the song Hannah Kerr. It's called Change. You're going to love it. Faith, hope, love and life. My name's Jude Hennessy. We're getting near the end, but it's great to be with you on the journey.

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5: It's amazing how something small can grow into something world-changing. Christianity started with a handful of followers in a remote corner of the Roman Empire. No armies, no wealth, no political power, just a message of hope and love. Yet, within a few centuries, it became the official faith of the empire. How did that happen? Well, it's a story of little things leading to big things. One key figure was Saint Helena, the mother of Emperor Constantine. Helena wasn't born into privilege. She started life as an innkeeper's daughter. But she became a Christian and passed that faith on to her son. That's a little thing with huge consequences. Constantine grew up with his mother's influence, and when he became emperor, he didn't forget it. Constantine's turning point came in 312 AD at the Battle of the Milvian Bridge. Before the battle, he reportedly saw a vision of a cross with the words, "In this sign, conquer." He ordered his soldiers to mark their shields with the Christian symbol, and he won the battle. Soon afterwards, he issued the Edict of Milan, granting freedom of worship across the empire. That was revolutionary. No more persecution of Christians. Churches could be built openly. Faith could flourish. Helena continued to play her part too. She travelled to the Holy Land, found what was believed to be the true cross, and built churches at sacred sites. Her devotion helped root Christianity deeply in the empire's culture. These weren't grand gestures at first, just acts of faith, generosity, and persistence. But together, they changed history. By the end of the 4th century, Christianity wasn't just tolerated, it was the official religion of Rome. From a small group of believers to the faith of millions, all because of little seeds planted by people like Helena and Constantine. So what does it mean for us? It reminds us that big things start small. A kind word, a simple prayer, an act of generosity. These can ripple out in ways we can't imagine. You don't need to be an emperor to make a difference. You just need to start. Maybe it's checking in on a lonely neighbour, volunteering an hour at a local charity, sharing your faith with a friend. These little things can grow into something life-changing for you and for others. So here's the question. What small step can you take today that might grow into something big tomorrow? History shows us it's possible. From little things, big things grow.

0: Fantastic song to finish up this week. Phil Wickham, House of the Lord. Absolute cracker. Thanks so much to Max Norton, who's put this week's show together. And to Peter Abella there, who had a great little piece that he called From Little Things. And his encouragement for all of us to take simple steps today that can ripple outward to change the world and certainly change the lives of people who are in our path. Thanks to him and all of our Godspot presenters this week, Trish McCarthy and Tony Percy, Mother Hilda Scott and Father Rob Galea right at the top of the show. Thanks so much to Max Norton, who's put it all together. And I hope wherever you are, as we're moving pretty steadily through winter, we just had the shortest day of the year last weekend. The days are starting to get longer. I hope wherever you are, you're enjoying some beautiful sunshine or you're nice and warm and are able to be grateful for the beautiful country that we live in. We'll be doing it all again next week. Don't worry about that. Well, God willing, we've been doing it every week now for coming up to 16 years. Don't forget, you can check us out at jcr.org.au. You can give us some feedback there. We love getting feedback. We always respond to any messages that we get and get some great ideas and some great affirmation too from our listeners. Pray for us. We'll certainly be praying for you. We always do for all of our listeners. And we will be doing it all again next week. Faith, hope, love and life. My name's Jude Hennessy and you've been on the journey.
1: The Journey is presented by Jude Hennessy and produced by Max Norton on Darawal Country in the office of the Bishop for the Catholic Diocese of Wollongong.

0: real time. University of New South Wales Dr. Rupon Chakraborty says AI's ability to predict information through data will have untold effects on energy waste.
1: It doesn't only say what would happen tomorrow, but it will also explain what the actual decision should be. And this is where we do believe the future is.
2: And AFL icon Tony Modra has sent a message to his supporters for the first time since his horrific truck accident. He was visited by former Crows teammate Mark Rasciuto, who said he looks and sounds different, but he's still got the same unbreakable spirit.
3: He did want to leave a message for everyone, and here it is.
4: G'day, everybody. I've heard I've had a lot of support, not by just Crows fans, but Port fans as well. So I'd just like to thank everybody. Enjoy the game and make sure you drive home safe.
2: This is Air News. First to AFL, and a blow for the Blues, with one of the club's star defenders set to spend more time on the sidelines. Sarah Patterson reports.
5: Jacob Wietering was initially considered a chance to return for yesterday's game against West Coast, but ended up being ruled out for the third match in a row. A setback earlier in the week saw Wietering aggravate a calf injury. The club expects to know the extent of the damage this week. Despite his absence, Carlton's defence stood up well, with first-year defender Harry Dean rising to the challenge in the Blues' 53-point victory. Sarah Patterson, Air Sport.
2: This afternoon, North Melbourne takes on Essendon, then Fremantle and the Gold Coast Suns face off. NRL and the Raiders are hosting the Dragons before the Knights take on West Tigers. The Panthers have suffered their second straight defeat, going down to the Cowboys 26 points to 12. Penrith coach Ivan Cleary frustrated following the loss, giving just 13 words in the post-match press conference.
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1: There's something wonderful about salt. It spreads. It never acts discriminately. If you put 2 teaspoons of salt in a curry, it'll make the entire meal salty. Not just the chicken or not just the potatoes. It goes everywhere. It's not limited. And when Jesus spoke to the crowd, he said they were to be like salt. He said, "You are the salt of the earth. Your new hope and attitudes found in Christ, they'll spread everywhere. They'll bless the whole world. You can't keep your hope to yourself or your family. It will spread. That's what salt is like. That's how wonderful the gospel message is and can be." But Jesus also had a question about salt losing its saltiness. And that's a good reminder. We want to follow Jesus, but we easily get distracted or forgetful. And what can we do on those days? Well, we can seek out each other, call a friend and pray, or remind each other of the glorious hope of the gospel. Jesus said, "You are the salt of the earth." This is Everyday Stories with Naomi Reid. I gave

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0: You know what they say? An overnight success generally takes around 20 years or so. I know. We wish it weren't true, and yet we know that it is. Hi, I'm Bernie Diamond, and welcome again to Fresh. In 1994, a complete nobody by the name of Jeff Bezos began with a small online bookstore in his garage, armed with a dream far bigger than he had any right to dream. While others looked for quick profits, he kept his eyes fixed on the horizon. He reinvested profits when critics demanded dividends. He experimented when others played it safe. Slowly, that garage-born dream stretched its reach across the globe. Amazon had become not just a retailer, but a marketplace, a cloud pioneer, and a household name, all because one man valued endurance over easy victories. Refusing to let impatience steer his course, Bezos said, "Short-term wins are easy, short-term thinking is dangerous." Proverbs chapter 13, verse 4. Lazy people always want things but never get them. Those who work hard get plenty. Without meaning to shoot down your dreams, let's assume that you're unlikely to found another Amazon. Although, I guess, who knows, right? But God created you uniquely to do something, to achieve something that will make this world a better place. And whilst hard work doesn't always guarantee the level of success we had in mind, let me tell you, laziness almost certainly guarantees failure. By all means, dream big dreams, as big as you like. But remember, dreams without discipline stay just that, dreams. It's hard work and diligence that turn them into reality. Lazy people always want things but never get them. Those who work hard get plenty. That's God's word, fresh for you today.
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0: Chief Executive Dr. Sandra Vale says the technology can give parents targeted advice.
1: It's responsive to the age of the child and also what the family normally eats. So when a family or a parent registers, we can send them age-appropriate information.
0: This is AIR News. First to the World Cup, and superstar Lionel Messi has returned to the field as Argentina beat Jordan 3-1. Earlier, wins for England, Croatia and the Congo. The Socceroos' next opponents in the World Cup have been locked in. They're up against Egypt in the round of 32. NRL, and a short time ago, the Raiders and the Dragons were 6-6 in Canberra. Later, the Knights take on West Tigers. The Dolphins have triumphed over the Warriors 26 points to 24. The result marks 8 straight wins for Redcliffe. Dolphins coach Christian Wolf says it was a performance his side should be proud of.
2: I just loved our bravery. We hung in, we defended really well when things weren't going our way, and yeah, when it really mattered, we found the points that we had to.
0: Turning to AFL, and North Melbourne takes on Essendon shortly. Meantime, Fremantle coach Justin Longmuir is expecting a strong performance from Gold Coast. The Suns have been out of sorts in recent weeks, losing their past 4 games. Longmuir says the Damien Hardwick coach side's better than the results suggest.
3: Expecting physicality, expecting them to come over and play like a desperate team, given all the criticism they're copying around their form, which, looking at it, it's not as bad as probably people think. They're not far off. They would have got a lot of confidence out of their game against Hawthorn, and they did a lot right.
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You're listening to Faith and Culture, and I'm going to be your host. I'm Nia, and we're going to start this with a song, and that song is Open the Eyes of My Heart by Paul Baloche.

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3: 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Folks, it's given me great pleasure to have two great stalwarts from our ministry. One is Senior Pastor Cedric LeBroy from Church on Sunrise in Melbourne. And also we have Pastor Anish Mano Stephen from Hope in Jesus, Bangalore as well. 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
5: Thank you.
3: 6 months ago, what was in your mind? I think on the weekend of 16th of January, what happened in a quick nutshell between then and now?
5: Pastor Anish, do you want to share from your perspective? Okay. When you came from, you came obviously for the church camp.
6: Yes. January 16, 17 and 18 of 2026 are dates which are unforgettable personally for me and for this wonderful revival. Those were the 3 days that the Church on Sunrise in Mulgrave, Melbourne, had planned for their annual summer camp in a wonderful place, Phillip Island. I was invited as the guest speaker from Bangalore to come and minister. Primarily the reason being there was a wonderful revival in our church in Bangalore of 100 days nonstop in 2024. I came to this place, met Pastor Cedric LeBroy and all the wonderful people of the church. First time I'm meeting most of them except Brother Jacob, who is one of the leaders of the church who had visited our revival from Melbourne in 2024. I, along with my spiritual son, Wilfie, we were supposed to minister in 4 sessions. First session being on a Friday night. Even when everybody was in a fun or a play or a camping mode, not much expectant of anything special that would happen, God in all his grace and all his sovereignty moved very powerfully that the glory of the Lord descended and filled that room the first night on January 16, 2026. People were unable to stand in God's presence, including Reverend Cedric LeBroy was on the floor, basking themselves in the presence of the Almighty God and enjoying his glory. That made us all think that this is not an ordinary camp. Something wonderful, something glorious is about to unfold in this place. And what the Lord did was, in the following days, was unbelievable, especially on January 18th, in the church in Mulgrave, Melbourne. The presence was very high. The glory was just amazing that we couldn't just stop what was being experienced. And after that meeting, I remember Pastor Cedric coming to me and asking, can we do it again tomorrow? I think it was that thirst, it was that desire for more of God's presence that God has taken us thus far, 150 days of experiencing revival. I want to thank the Almighty God for what God has done, for what God is doing, and what God will do, what he started on January 16, 2026.
3: That's wonderful, Pastor Anish. I think, Pastor Cedric, you're back online.
4: We are 150 days today. The overwhelming thing to me about this revival is to see lives touched. I mean, today, in fact, she's going to testify. She's been in our church for a long time. And she said to me, I was on the verge of giving up everything. And if not for revival, I wouldn't be here today. That alone is a wonderful testimony of God's wonderful plan for revival and touching lives and many testimonies. I mean, even last night at the meeting, there was a Muslim girl who came and, you know, she was crying. And that has been the nature of this revival. In fact, she's coming tonight as well. People come, they've been touched, they're crying. They don't know why they're crying, but God is just touching and moving upon people's hearts and lives. And we are in great anticipation for Darwin and Alice Springs. And, you know, even when we come to Canberra. So when God moves, I think he softens people's hearts towards his plan and purpose for their lives. And that's a good sign that God is involved in this revival, because you can kind of orchestrate something. But when God touches lives and moves them towards a goal to accept Jesus as Lord and Savior, that's revival.
3: Thank you, Pastor Cedric.
7: Just continue to praise him. Just every voice lifted up.

0: Thank you, Pastor Cedric. So I wanted to ask a bit of the journey till 2026. Pastor Cedric, you've mentioned that this year would be, you know, there's a milestone that is being achieved with Church of Sunrise. And I also know there is a few years back, you had a bit of a vision of something similar to the revival, right? Do you want to elaborate on that?
1: Yeah, 5 years ago, I had this vision that God is going to give us a revival close to 6 years now, because 6 months have already gone, that God was going to give us a revival that's going to break out in Mulgrave. And God showed me that we were going to go in a bus from Melbourne to Darwin and to Alice Springs. Now, I never in my wildest dream wanted to go to Darwin or wanted to go to Alice Springs. I was always trying to go to Perth for a holiday, never even thought of Darwin and Alice Springs. And then the wonderful thing about the vision is God showed me this guy by the name of Rodney, who was going to drive the bus. Now, Rodney was in our church about 8 years ago, and he left. He got angry, had a big argument and with somebody, and he left the church. He was never going to come back. And so when God showed me Rodney going to drive the bus, I said, God, but Rodney is not here. And anyway, I left at that, forgot about the revival until 2 years after that. We had a funeral in the church, and Rodney comes for that funeral, meet him at the door, and he gave me a hug, and I said, Rodney, you got to come back to church. He says, Pastor, I'll come back. And of course, a month later, he came. And when he came, I told him, I wanted to come home. I want to share with you a vision that God had given me. And I told him about this vision. I said, now keep it to yourself, because, you know, hey, nothing's happened. At least if it doesn't happen, then only you know, my wife knows, and my daughter knows. So keep it to yourself till it happens or it doesn't happen, so nobody knows about it. And lo and behold, you know, three and a half years later, a revival break out. And I never even realized, you know, to be honest, when things happen in the camp and when revival broke out here, I never in my wildest dream ever thought that this would be part of that vision. So that's why we kept saying tomorrow, tomorrow, tomorrow. And then after a week, Pastor Anish said to me, Pastor, I think this is revival. This is the same thing that happened with us. People are crying. People are coming to the altar. And then I think he called up some other revivalists from India, and they confirmed that this was revival. And lo and behold, you know, we are here today, 150 days, enjoying the wonderful presence of God and God.
0: Thank you, Pastor Cedric. Anish, Pastor, if I can bring you in here, you are part of the 100 days in Bangalore. And I wanted you to just share from there, because you've experienced it. And when you came here, you've journeyed here for 77 days. You were, I think one of the pastors called you the revival host. You know, you were able to host that. So I just wanted some reflections from you on you being part of something, and then you are come here and, you know, it's again restarting. How did you feel? What was your confirmation moments, you know, and any reflections on that?
2: Thank you. I think growing up as a pastor's son, growing up as a pastor, it was in 2014 that the Holy Spirit put the word revival very strongly into my heart. And I always used to look at India, 1.5 billion people. In the initial days of my ministry preaching in India, northern India, I used to think maybe one day I'll become the Billy Graham, where I can preach to thousands of people and India will be saved. But on ground reality, I understood such a large country like India can never be saved just by our preaching alone. God has to flood this nation with the knowledge of the glory of God. And I always used to confess Habakkuk 2:14, just as waters cover the sea, so shall the knowledge of the glory of the Lord one day fill India. And when I looked at Bangalore, Bangalore is called as the sin city of southern India, where a lot of youngsters come, get into a lot of sin, a lot of addictions and so on. And I used to pray with burden, and the Lord said, one day I will send revival to your city. So the focus of my desire in my heart, rather than a successful ministry or a successful church or successful pastor, I started pursuing and seeking God for revival. And especially from 2020, every day I used to pray for revival, have meetings in church, encourage people to pray for revival. So we prayed for almost 4 years continuously from 2020 to 2024. And we had a fasting prayer for revival, 21 days. We were fasting and praying. Every day, the messages were about revival. And on the 18th day, something very similar to what happened in Church of Sunrise, the glory of the Lord just came down. My youngest daughter started crying for no reason. So I was on the pulpit along with Pastor Rayson Thomas, and I was thinking in my mind, maybe she's having some stomach pain or some kind of an issue. Otherwise, why would she start crying in between the service? And then I see one by one, elderly people starting crying. That too, it's just a not normal crying. They were just crying loud and saying, Abba, Jesus, we love you. It was very different from what we normally see in the church. It was probably Jesus manifesting very personal in that glory realm. So that became a revival. 100 days it went through. 52 days, it was 24/7. Nehemiah built the wall in 52 days. 52 days, day and night, 24/7. Not even a single moment there was empty space or there was a cut or people were going home. I stayed in the church for more than 40 days during those days. And then 52 days onwards till 100th day, we had from morning till evening. And 100th day, we finished it. But then the Lord told me, this is going to be India to nations. Revivals will never stop. Revivals will keep flowing. And I felt what happened in that revival was there was a strong impartation. And the reason for, when you ask me specifically why I am involved in these two revivals, what I felt was prior to this revival in 2023, Pastor John Kilpatrick laid hands and prayed for me. He was the host pastor of Pensacola Revival, which one of the revivals I love the most. 5 years nonstop in Pensacola, Florida, in Brownsville Assemblies of God Church. And he laid his hands on me and prayed in 2023. And he gave me a book and he wrote on that book and gave, revival is the heart of God. Revival is the bright light shining in the front of God. Revival for India, John Kilpatrick. I believe they are all the wonderful ambassadors of God in this world. So what they say, what the release will happen. So that was probably one reason why God gave me grace to host or to be a pastor of the church where the revival was hosted. But I thought after that revival, maybe I would never get a second chance to experience revival. But I never thought that in 2026, in the month of January, on 18th, in Melbourne, I would be like a postman bringing something from the hands of the Almighty God and handing it over to Australia, where Pastor Cedric was very instrumental in tapping and being sensitive to the Holy Spirit and capturing that and receiving it and valuing it and carrying forward all these 150 days. I had the privilege of staying 77 days, at least half of that revival. I was there in Melbourne. I really enjoyed. Of course, being in India, I miss it, but I'm thankful to God for what God did.
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0: You know, if someone pushed past me in the queue right now or came up really close behind me, that'd be weird, right? 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Someone's dad or sister or girlfriend. So come on, ACT drivers. We're all in this together. 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
2: Amazingly, I was really struggling over an issue. And twice in one morning, the scripture verses were quoted and they just spoke to me out loud. Really encouraged me. 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
6: Thank you, Pastor Anish, and also Pastor Cedric. Maybe next question is, Pastor Cedric, 150 days as a senior pastor of a church that's already running many programs and things like that, you know, it's quite hard, I would assume. And we have a lot of, pastors who will be listening to this podcast. How was it to change everything? And just, I think if I may use the word, flow with the Spirit. How did you approach that personally? As a, with obviously there's administrative things, there's logistics, people are coming from everywhere. How was that experience? Or any reflection points?
7: Well, I believe our people enjoyed coming for the revival. They enjoyed what God was doing. And I think they enjoyed seeing people coming from everywhere. I mean, first time it happened to our church where people came from all over Australia and even overseas. And so they were excited for what God was doing and to think that, God has used our church to host this thing and bring in a group of people from different walks of life and different places and experience the touch of God. At the end of the day, that's the whole purpose of having church, to see many people come and be touched and saved and ministered to and, be able to take it back if they need be to their own churches. And I'm told that some people did. I mean, they went back and they were manifesting in their body, and the pastors didn't like. They were trying to cast out demons from them, and they came and asked me, "What do you think, Pastor?" I said, "Well, if the pastor doesn't know and haven't had a clue of what revival is and how God works, you can understand that they won't know what revival is if they haven't even read and been there." And I've been in a few revivals. I mean, both in 1982 in India, in Bangalore. And of course, with the Rodney Howard Brown revival, and we had a revival in our church in 1995 too. Yes. With a gentleman, a preacher coming from South Africa by the name of Andre Wenzel. And we had 2 weeks of consecutive revival meetings, and where God moved in manners and ways that was similar to what was happening with us. So I knew what revival was. I knew how God would touch people. And they would manifest, as I said, I tell our people,

0: People who were hungry for the Holy Spirit never got the baptism in the Holy Spirit. Lo and behold, at the revival, they got filled with the Holy Spirit, speaking in tongues. And so everybody, I believe, well, not you will never get 100% who will be for it, but the majority of our people, I'm sure, did toe in line. And my whole board was behind me. So I just thank God for the leadership and what they have experienced themselves. And tonight, they're all coming together to celebrate 150 days.
1: Thank you, Pastor Cedric.
0: They have experienced themselves, and tonight they are all coming together to celebrate 150 days.
1: Thank you, Pastor.

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1: Yeah, that was Praise by Shiloh Ben-Hod.
2: Yeah, and was that song in Hebrew?
0: Yes, so that's Faith and Culture's, the theme of Faith and Culture is that we may come from many different backgrounds and cultures, but we all share the same faith in Jesus. So I think we're going to go into our next song.
1: Mahan, which means great in Hindi. This is by Yeshua Ministries.

0: Yes, that was Mahan by Yeshua Ministries. Rising from a season of pain and waiting, Mahan is more than a song. It is a declaration of God's immeasurable greatness. Even in suffering, His majesty remains unshaken, faithful, mighty, and ever-present.
1: And for all our listeners, the chorus of the song translates to...
2: You are great, mighty one. Jesus, you are great. You alone are the supreme Lord.
1: And now we're going to go into our next song, which is Vedi, and that translates to The Altar. This is by Red Sea Films.

0: Yep, that was Vedi, which means the altar in Hindi.
1: In English, it means, is there anyone like you who saves? You alone are God. Your kingdom is right here. You are higher than every other king.
2: Yes, and in that song, we saw that Sheldon Bungera was singing. And growing up, we all listened to Sheldon Bungera, right? Yep. So, boys, what's your favorite Sheldon Bungera song?
0: Yeah, my favorite was Nachunga Gaunga, which means I will dance and sing for my Lord.
2: Yes, and Neil, was that your favorite as well?
1: Yeah.
2: Yeah. We're going to play another one of Sheldon Bungera's songs. This one, he does it with Jago Music. This is Tu Raja Kare.

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1: Yeah, so for a change, we're going to be moving to an English song called Yahweh by Akuma Muffy.
2: Akuma has been a worship leader at Seven Streams International Church, and we have had the opportunity to be able to listen to her worship.
0: Yes, and it's been a privilege to listen to her. And this is a recent release that one of her singles that she's released. And I've had the privilege of interviewing her when she came in to the studio.

0: We just circled back to another Hindi song, which was actually our final for this show. This song was Deewana by Akshay Mathew.
1: Welsh Nachunga Gaunga by Sheldon Bungera was our most played song in our house when we were younger. This song has now taken its spot.
2: Thank you for tuning into Faith and Culture on One Way FM. 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
1: Here's an amplified promise from the book of Ephesians chapter 3 verse 20 to inspire and encourage you. 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
1: I want to introduce to you right now a close friend and brother. 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
1: A study from Jonathan Marino Medina at Duke University has revealed that when it rains on a Sunday morning, less people attend church, and at the same time, crime rates go up. In his paper titled Sinning in the Rain, Marino Medina compared weather reports, church attendance, and crime rates in the US and noticed that there was a 17% drop in church attendance when it rains and there was an increase in white-collar crimes. It's fascinating to me that while the dominant narrative we're told is that the church is bad for society, studies like this stand in stark opposition and a reminder of the positive impacts of faith communities. So, next time it rains on a Sunday, perhaps you'll be more encouraged to brave the weather and join your church for worship.
0: Carl Faze for DailyNudge.org.

0: Faith Bites with Dr. Hilary Moroney. Bite-sized Bible wisdom to nourish your faith.
1: Hello, this is Hilary with Faith Bites. And we've been contemplating the goodness of our loving Heavenly Father, our Father of light in whom there is no shadow or turning. This is one of my favourite topics, and I just love to share it with you again today. And we're going to look at it in the light of Psalm 23, verse 6, where David had this certainty, this revelation, this assurance of faith that rose up in his heart that surely God's goodness, his good shepherd, and his mercy would follow him all the days of his life. And I pray for us today, Father, that you would give us this revelation of your mercy. And your mercy you reveal to us through Jesus dying on the cross for me and for every one of us. And I want to ask you today, beloved, can you receive this gift of Jesus' mercy to you afresh? Realize that he died and his precious blood was shed as the Passover lamb for you and me for all time. And that's how we can have this assurance that his goodness and mercy will follow us all the days of our lives, because the blood of Jesus is on the mercy seat in heaven. It speaks even today, mercy, mercy, the price has been paid for our sins. And so the way was made open for us to be able to come through to the Father, come through into the Father's heart, into his love, to be restored in that whole communion and unity that Jesus' last prayer in John 17 was, as he poured it out to the Father in the Garden of Gethsemane, that we might be able to be one with them. And this is what David had the revelation of before Jesus Christ the Messiah was ever walking in this earth. He knew that God's goodness and mercy would follow him all the days of his life as he walked in covenant with him. And he understood that he would dwell in the house of the Lord forever. That it wasn't just an earthly temple that he used to love to sing in and worship in, but he would dwell in the house of Yahweh, of our God, our holy God of Israel, forever and ever. And this is the promise for every single one of us who've yielded our hearts to serve the Lord Jesus Christ, to follow him, and to be his children. This is the promise of salvation, not only his care and comfort and provision for us in this life, but now and always, that we would live and rule and reign with him in eternity forevermore in the ages to come. And I pray this assurance of faith would rest in your heart. In Jesus' name, amen.

find you can't get to church on Sunday morning? There's a message just for you. 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

Dawn was raised in a home characterised by drugs, violence and sexual abuse at the hands of her father. But that wasn't the end of her story. Hi, I'm Tanya Harris of God Conversations. On the night of Dawn's 30th party, her cousin dared her to go to church. Not one to refuse a dare, she came to church next day with a terrible hangover. There, a woman felt to greet her with a hug. Dawn says it felt like God wrapped his giant arms around her, overwhelming her with love. Afterwards, she made a decision to follow Jesus. 2 years later, the Holy Spirit spoke to Dawn. Save Sammy, save Sammy. Sammy was Dawn's 11-year-old niece. Unbeknownst to Dawn, her father had been grooming Sammy. After discerning her experience, Dawn reported him to the police. Sammy's story shows that God is a saviour. But then after God saved us, he calls us to help save others. For more God Conversations, go to godconversations.com.

0: I just think there's so much information in the public domain from so many different perspectives, and we really need a Christ-centered, gospel-centered source of information across all spheres of influence. I mean, you guys bring people in like myself from politics, but also people from business, people from churches. And we need that kind of media out there, especially now where there's such a lack of it.
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1: I was a nightmare child. When I was at home, I was always fighting with my brothers and breaking my mum's expensive vases. I was constantly in trouble. When mum went to my parent-teacher interview at school, she was shocked as my teacher told her how friendly I was and how I was the most helpful kid in the class. Mum was like, "You don't know my child. He's not really like that. He's a monster at home." She couldn't understand how I'd act one way at school and a completely different way at home. God loves you and accepts you just the way you are. In fact, even when you didn't love and believe in Jesus, he still chose to sacrifice his own life for you at the cross. Jesus loves you despite the messed up things you've done, and he wants to help you to live the best life possible. So what are you waiting for? 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
7: Welcome to another week where we get to hear some incredible stories and hopefully heads us towards a better understanding of some part of our world. Maybe it's about God, maybe it's about our place in the world, maybe it's the way someone else looks at life. Ideally, we're all heading towards a better understanding. G'day, my name is Clayton Bielan, and this week

0: started it, and it's a fascinating story of how it started as well. Magnus McFarlane at Barrow is going to join us from Scotland to talk about how they are now feeding over 3 million children every day in school settings around our world who otherwise wouldn't get any meals. It is truly an incredible story. And in just a couple of moments' time, Abdi Adan is going to be joining us. He has had a remarkable story of being a refugee coming out to Australia. This is truly a remarkable experience to sort of hear his story. And so it's a privilege to be able to share this with you on Refugee Week as we wrap that up. That's on the way next here on Towards Understanding.
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1: Towards Understanding with Clayton Bielan values being a positive radio program for everyone. 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Some of the themes discussed may not be suitable for children.
2: This is Towards Understanding, and in National Refugee Week, it is an absolute privilege to be able to have a chat to Abdi Adan. This story is not one of those ones which is all roses and it's fantastic. In fact, it's sort of the complete opposite of that. There's remarkable hope that comes out the end of this story, but the majority of it is pretty tough as we go through. Abdi, thanks so much for joining us.
3: Thank you very much. I'm glad to be invited here today.
2: Your phrase is the story of a lucky man, that byline underneath your book there. Many would sort of read what this story is, and we're about to discover a bit more about it. Do you consider it lucky? There were so many instances as we go back to your time many, many years ago. Is luck the key thing, you reckon, of this story?
3: Yeah, I think that lucky is the right word, although it was traveling from Somalia to here was lucky, but when I get here, I made it my own luck, you know, going to education, finding my own feet. But yes, I am a very lucky, and that's the truth about the book.
2: Yeah. Let's get stuck into the story, and I do appreciate you going back and talking about this, because I would imagine a lot of the stuff that you talk about, and I know you share in public speaking and you've written the book, but I'm sure it always drags it up a bit more. So I do appreciate you taking that time to do that with us today. Could you take us back to what occurred? And this was a number of years ago now, but still, you know, not all that long ago. You're still a pretty young man. Take us through what happened and how life changed for you sort of in an instant.
3: Well, what happened was I was in Somalia before the war. Somalia has a really good, it was a good country and a beautiful place, and I never thought we'll have a war. And what happened was when the war started, I was playing soccer, and it just happened to that afternoon, you know, 15 minutes at the time, everything changed, you know, playing soccer, and then the militias coming in Somalia. And life changed because I was a kid who had everything in Somalia, and then everything changed. And then we had
2: You're 15 years old at this point.
3: No, at this point I was 13.
2: Oh, 13, sure.
3: So, and I had a young sister. So 13 and lost my, we all got, my father was one side and my mother was overseas at the time. My sister was the other side of Mogadishu in Somalia. So we got separated and things happened. And it was really one of the things that my life, you know, changed overnight. And that was horrible. And we had to travel a long distance. It took us over 3 months to get to the border, Kenya. And I have experienced at that time where not even, you know, sometimes death can be one thing happen one time, but, you know, we didn't eat days, you know, starvation. And by the time we get to the border, we were only five people actually get there because other people couldn't walk. One of the lady lost four children, only one left for her. So, you know, I was very lucky to survive that first incident. But on top of that, in Somalia, it was a very wealthy country before, and we had a lot of animals in Somalia. And on top of the, you know, militias and people asking you what tribe are you, on top of that, it was a very hard road because there's a lot of animals, as you know, generally in Africa, but in Somalia we had. So that's what happened, the first flee. And then on top of that, there's other things happen.
2: Yeah. Let's dig down a bit more into a bit of some of what did occur there. And this is that part that I suppose gets pretty atrocious from understanding how on earth man could do this to other man. Yeah. And a lot of, what I do enjoy about the parts of your book in there, Abdi, is that idea of that you sort of tell a story, then you go, I still don't understand how we could be so cruel to each other. And it's a remarkable reflection of somebody who's gone through it. Could you take us through, a bit of actually what occurred and just to paint for us here in Australia, who so often, and I put my hand up as well, we're just so isolated from the horrors that actually occur. And sometimes it's important for us to hear what has actually happened and realise that this world is a bit different to what we just see in our happy sort of go-lucky country.
3: You're absolutely right. I think we're very isolated as Australians. But what happened to me one time is that they stopped us. We were, when I was coming back to Mogadishu, they stopped us, and I survived already twice being asked, "What tribe are you?" So generally, that was one thing. I mean, if
2: ethnic cleansing in a sense,
3: the tribal, yeah, and that's one of the dangerous thing. I mean, if you die starvation, you die. I mean, it's not nice, but actually, you had time to think what's happening, and then if bullet hits you, then that's another thing that you're not aware. But we knew that if someone asks us with guns and their tribe is ruling in the area, so we got back and we were about. I was with 8 men, I wouldn't say boys, because I was always the younger one traveling. And it was very unusual to travel my age by myself. I think that's one of the things I'm amazed myself, that I actually survived from Somalia to Europe and to Australia with no destination. Often refugees travel with people. Like they will say, "Oh, I got an uncle in Melbourne, I got an uncle in Sydney." That's the idea. But I didn't have anyone. So when we were traveling back, we get stopped and they said, lined up and said, "What tribe are you?" And I said my tribe, which is, I was honest about this particular time. And then they said, "Oh, no, you're not that tribe." But they didn't even think the tribe that I said, they thought it was another tribe. But anyway, they caught us and said, "Oh, okay." So they got us and they tied us up and we walked with them about couple of hours, and we were carrying their stuff. They had a car, but they're driving their cars, but they more like a torture. And the people I was traveling with, you know, some of them crying, some of them angry, and as humans do. And I remember that, and I was very quiet. So I thought, if it can only go two ways, I live or I die. I was in shock also. So they lined us up, and once we carry their stuff and we put it down, they said, "Oh, we'll get rid of it." And to explain that they had these machines, it's a four-wheel drive, and they put a machine on top of it. Often, if you see civil wars, they use those cars. And the machine is not just even, you know, gun. It was a massive one. I've never seen before, and I've never seen after I left. So they start shooting, and I was very lucky to be survived, and the other guys didn't get up. So I got up after 15 minutes or 20 minutes also. I don't know the time, but you can put a time to it. But I think after that, things get, you know, you get in shock and trauma, we talk about it. And I realized that's why Somalia wasn't safe at the time, and that's why I left. But the other thing I was surprised also was that, I mean, that incident, I couldn't understand what happened. But when I went to Romania, I remember knocking the one Somali woman's, she opened the door because I didn't have money. I was traveling with another two guys who had money and they knew where they're going. And she said, "Oh, you're not coming in the house because you're not my tribe." I think that's the time everything made sense to me. And we talk about discrimination, but when you challenged, and I think you can only get angry when you're not challenged, because you're still alive and you're doing, but and you're not harmed in a way. But for me, I've been challenged in any ways.
2: Yeah. You mentioned a little earlier on about as you were traveling and suddenly going from having a home and having everything you could desire, playing soccer and or whatever it might be, and loving life, to escaping as a 13-year-old by yourself, trying to get to the border and you know, basically be away from all this violence. You talked about the animals is actually part of that terror that was occurring. Hyenas, lions, you know, at night. I mean, this is terrifying, right?
3: Yeah, well, the animals running themselves and they lost their routine of whatever they were doing, you know, before the war. So animals are running from people. Yeah. So on top of they're quite hungry too, because they're running areas that they never hunted and that. So animals were very dangerous. But also for me, it was, if I detailed a little bit about traveling in Somalia, you know, when we did by road. So we didn't catch, you know, we didn't have a lift to cars. We did here and there, but I think it was too dangerous to go one car cross all the way. And what happened was, we didn't realize at the time, when we were traveling from Mogadishu towards Kenya, the actual president, who was fleeing himself, running the same road. We didn't realize.
2: Yes.
3: If I knew, I would have got, well, I was young, but we would have obviously turned left or right to not to travel the same road. I think that's where we faced a lot of, disaster and harm, because the other places didn't face too much in that. So we didn't know that.
2: Yeah. But animals, so you had some soldiers who were sort of protecting that president, others who were trying to get the president.
3: No. President was the one who's asking, his troop is asking, what tribe are you?
2: Right, okay. So there you go. So
3: they didn't want you to leave the country.
2: Wow.
3: And they didn't want you to join other people and against them. So politics. But then in the end, he lost power.
2: Yeah.
3: So he started becoming their own tribal.
2: Right.
3: So that was where the problem was.
2: Yeah. Let's talk a bit about your relationship to soldiers then and now. Let's start with the then, because as we said, you hear the cry and you run.
3: Yeah.
2: We've heard already some of, you know, lying everyone down and shooting you. You somehow miraculously survived that. No one else did. But
3: I didn't think I would, but it's one of those things.
2: There's other times where just the abhorrent torture, and you know, you start one chapter in your book saying, like, I'm sorry to put this story in, but this is the truth. And it was, you know, tarring of people in front of other people's eyes, and they were laughing about it. As you reflect on it, what was your perspective towards soldiers then?
3: Well, at the time, I was very scared. Looking back now, I didn't have time to think about what I think of them. I mean, I was a type of person, obviously, a lot of people didn't survive, was angry towards the soldiers at the time. But for me, I was actually wanted to get out the situation I was in, because I was the oldest in my family. And often, a lot of people, when you're the oldest in Somali culture, you look after your siblings. And I had that responsibility. So even when I was traveling, I felt guilty about leaving my sister, not so much my father and that, my mother, but my sister. So I didn't know how I felt soldiers at the time. I was very upset and disappointed what's happening, but I didn't have time to think.
2: Yeah.
3: It's very strange. I don't know if you can relate it to this, but I didn't have to think. But when I came to Australia, I start to get the anger came back then.
2: Yeah. Can you talk, just as to paint a bit of a picture for people as well, of you know, even as a teenager, you were outwitting some of these soldiers at times as well. I think of the story of when you ran into the cemetery.
3: Yeah.
2: Could you tell us a bit about that story, about how they, even though here they were, you know, brutally murdering people time and time again, and coming up almost with new ways of punishment. There was rape going on, there was terrible stuff happening, and yet you worked out as a teenager that they probably wouldn't follow us into a cemetery.
3: Well, I mean, that was, that's actually clever. Looking back, I thought I was clever at the time.
2: Yeah.
3: But it was a very common thing in Somalia. You know, even in Australia, sometimes I can see people are not, it's not the best place to go to the cemetery all the time, you know. You only go there when you need to. But I worked at it in Somali people at the time when I was growing up. They didn't like cemeteries. And I thought and when you only time you have second to think when in that situation. So I ran to the cemetery.
2: So you had been captured. You've escaped.
3: Yeah, I escaped. Yeah. That was the only one side of it. The other side is just empty land. So if you go there, everyone can see you.
2: Yes.
3: So I went to the cemetery and I knew I got a chance that they won't come in, although they were the people, they were killing people, but at the same time, they didn't want to go to the cemetery. And I worked it, and it worked. It's one of those lucky things that I'll tell you a lot of things about coming to Australia, how lucky I was in a way. I was a very unusual person to survive in these things, you know, looking back myself. But it's one of those things that I went to the cemetery, and cemetery, you know, it kind of had a, you know, like had a more sand up, and, you know, they couldn't see me, but I thought they could if they looked for me. But cemetery was a good choice. Well, it wasn't a good choice to go, but it was a good choice to run.
2: Yep.
3: And I was scared. I was actually scared of the cemetery too.
2: Yeah.
3: At the same time, actually, no one asked me that before, but I was scared of staying there because it was a cemetery, it's a death, you know. So I was a young kid, and so I ran and I took my chance but I still didn't think I escaped though.
2: Yes.
3: You don't think you escaped. It took me a long time to think I'm in a safe place.
2: Yeah. Abdi Adan is my guest during National Refugee Week. We're going to be back hearing more of this remarkable story here on Towards Understanding.
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0: during National Refugee Week here on Towards Understanding. It's great to be able to have a chat with Abdi Adan. Abdi, let's talk a bit about the rest of this journey for you. If you've just joined us, maybe in that last song, we've been hearing the story of Abdi getting caught up in the Somali war that occurred a number of years ago now, basically having to survive as a teenager, escaping some of the horrors we've touched off on of what did occur, escaping out as a teenager without any family, travelling alone. And eventually you did get out of Somalia and you headed towards Europe. What was the decision for that?
1: Well, I didn't have any choice. I didn't have a destination. I was going with the flow with people who are traveling. And every time people say to me, oh, why Europe? I said, I didn't actually know the people I was. When I came back to Mogadishu, I looked for my family. My family haven't been there. So what happened in our house is when I walked in, everything else got stolen in the house, the electrician, everything, the air conditioning, everything, you know, got the everything we had. There was only this little box where a little drawer my mum used to put all the documentation, and there was a guy sitting there brushing his teeth and sitting on the my mum's room, yeah, and my father's room, and then I walked in and he was sitting on the, and I really, that's the only thing left in the house. And the reason I wanted to have a look there, it was my mother used to put all the passports and birth certificates, and the guy sitting there, I'm just chatting with him. I don't want to offend him to get out. And then once he got out, I looked to the drawer. And the reason I looked to the drawer, it wasn't I was looking for money or birth certificate. It's just if they have been there, yes, while I was away.
0: Yes.
1: Because in Somalia, a lot of people say, oh, Abdi, you were looking for money there. Well, my mother had Somali, yes, shillings. That's the only thing they didn't touch. I was so lucky. So looked to my there and nothing was touched. And that worried me. Because obviously they're not, and everyone else telling me they didn't survive.
0: Yes.
1: Because the area they were being bombed and, yes, and all that, and I was very scared. And in the headspace I'm in, I'm so, forget about you're hungry and you don't eat, yes, which day you eat, but I had a massive headache all the time. My eyes so wide open, and I was very scared. I lost so much weight. Mm. So the guy gets up and looking there. I didn't take anything at the time. I couldn't even take the Somali shillings there. What Somali money is the Somali shillings, yes, not a dollar. So looked there and I didn't take anything because once you have money, guess what happens?
0: Yeah.
1: It means people actually, it's high risk,
0: yes,
1: because you got money. Where did you get it from?
0: Yeah,
1: you
0: know? Yeah.
1: So I left there, everything. I went to it happened to me, the airport, which is not far from us. We can walk the airport in Mogadishu. So I went there. There's a lot of tent there and people are saying, oh, I'm going to get out Somalia. And then I'm just looking for my family,
0: yes,
1: nothing to do the airport. So I went there and there was a guy standing there saying, oh, if you got certain shillings, Somali money, I can send you to Switzerland. And I'm thinking, I'll never go to Switzerland because I'm young, I have no family.
0: Yes.
1: And in Somalia, everything's about tribal and power.
0: Yes,
1: so,
0: sure.
1: The guy says, oh, I said, oh, I got some for you. And there's other two men with their parents with them.
0: Yes.
1: And they're waiting the plane to come down and go. So I give him all the shillings.
0: Yes.
1: And I took my birth certificate under my belt. I had, yes, a zipper in my belt. And then he got me. That's why I went to Romania. So it wasn't a choice. And Romania, a year earlier, or maybe a little bit more, the Ceausescu, the president, they, yeah, just get killed. He got killed by his own people. So everywhere I go to, there's war. You know? And Romania is not a wealthy country.
0: No.
1: It's Eastern Europe. So I didn't have a choice. So I was there for a while, and that's how I get to Europe.
0: Yeah. So, you know, you go, well, not Switzerland, I'll go to Romania. You end up there. How long were you in Romania for?
1: I think it was probably a year almost.
0: A year. And just surviving bit by
1: bit
0: wherever
1: you can. Well, it's another story. Too, yeah. It's I landed there. I was only wearing a shirt, and I went to December where the snow. I've never seen snow before,
0: of course.
1: And it was cold. And what happened in there is there's two men. I didn't have any money at this stage. Yeah. I went. the guy just bought me this ticket to go to, and he thought he was a travel agent, but we call him now people smugglers in Australia, but he thought he was a travel agent. Anyway, we went there, three of us, and the two guys said, oh, look, you don't come with us because we don't know you. We're a different tribe, and that was a part of it, the culture at the time. So went to this university they went to, Romania University, Somali woman opens the door. As I said, she says, oh, you're not coming in, but these guys come in. And that's when it hit me. You know,
0: all this way.
1: This way. And then you in Romania, not everyone looks African to me. Everyone looks different, you know. And it was very scary. And then you went to different headspace where you think, I won't survive. So a lot of people were, you know, through the war from Somalia to Romania, even a lot of Somali people were taking their lives because they couldn't cope, like humans do, you know, like not all humans, but some people can cope things. So, and it was, you know, you think about it, but then you think about it, look, I'll keep going. So sometimes even harming yourself is more using drugs and involving crimes. I've never stay away. So Romania was, and the Romanian people haven't seen a lot of African people. So people used to come up and touch me and my head. And then when I said, look, oh, leave me alone, they said, oh, he talks. Of course I talk. And I learned a lot about different cultures. And I learned Romania. And I had a really bad experience, but I also good life skills in Romania. So it was tough.
0: So there's you're there and you're there for about a year. And somehow you find your way to Australia. What happens? How does that
1: occur? It doesn't happen, these things. Often I didn't think it will happen. Even when I went to Romania, I thought I was lucky, but I wasn't. I couldn't even go back to Somalia because you need to travel by passport, by you have to have money, but I didn't. So there was a man who, about 20 years earlier, my father helped him to come to, and it's in the book too. He was his friend. He was in Germany. He worked Somali embassy in Germany. So that he was the only person that I knew had a connection in Western world where other people, when they come to Romania, their family get them out. People from America, Australia, Canada. But I was the only. I was very strange. Everyone comes in and says, why are you here by yourself? You're too young. And I'm thinking,
0: how old were you at this stage?
1: Well, I was growing from, I left Somalia 15 then because of traveling I did. But I was 15 at the time.
0: Just remember.
1: And I came to Australia 16. So then I contact this guy. It took me a long time to get him. He didn't believe me that I was Isaac's son, my dad's, my father's name. And finally he said to me, you have to pay me almost $10,000. And I said, I don't even have food day to day. I'm in a refugee camp in Romania. So then I kind of worked that and promised him something. And when I, you know, and he's the one helped me to come to. So he was based in Germany. And the reason we couldn't stay in Germany because Germans at the time were not accepting as much Somali. They were even, they were threatening saying, we returned you back.
0: Wow.
1: So that's why we couldn't stay. So I was there days in Germany and that's how I came to Melbourne.
0: Now, you said it was a bit of work to get out to Australia, but you eventually got it. And, you know, was it just jumped on a plane in the end and you were able to come here? So how was the journey for you?
1: Well, my journey was I was very, very extremely, you know, the word is lucky, but I wanted to use another word. But extremely very, very lucky because when I was traveling, as I said, I didn't have anyone. Often people have support. A lot of refugees, almost all refugees, have some kind of destination connection or people supporting. But I've never met many refugees who have traveled their own and succeed. So I was extremely, in that sense, one of those odd. I've never met any other. But, when he said to me, this particular man and my father who helped him to come to Germany years ago because he got burned himself in a fire, and my father actually said to him, look, we can help you to go to Germany. It's a cold weather rather than Somalia. So we had that favor, and I knew that if he can only help me, but I thought it was a joke to just ask him. If it works, it works. So, and he didn't realize when he said to me, oh, look, I'll try to take you Western world, you know, I can get you Canada, but and America and UK, and but I also got Australia. And I said, oh, probably Australia. And he said to me, how do you know? I don't know anyone in Australia, I don't even know who they are. And I said, oh, because And I said, if I go all the way, that probably they will find hard to return me back. And he thought, oh, you're very clever. I said, yeah. In my head, I'm thinking, yes, I am. But, yes. You know, but I didn't want to say it. But I didn't think it will kind of work. But and we had 7 days to be expired, the visa. And then I promised him, and I'll give the money back, and then that's how I came as an asylum seeker. You know, if you know the difference, asylum seeker, refugee you are because you don't have a country. Yes. But I was very lucky when I came to Australia. The Australian government were helping the Somali to be, because the war just started. Sure. So I just came in a way the right place. But to get to Melbourne, it was that. People were celebrating in Europe that I left, because how did you made it to Australia? And I realized how big it was at the time. But, it was an amazing story that time. And that's how I came to Australia.
0: As a 16-year-old. There you go.
1: I came to 16.
0: Did you ever pay that money back?
1: No, I actually was against, because my father helped him a big time. That's saved his life.
0: Any money you shouldn't be asking for any there. That's right.
1: But people do. They think when war happens, you lose trust in the community.
0: Yes.
1: People become very vicious of, they think about money, but look what I become in the end.
0: Absolutely. Let's talk, two last things that I want to cover off. And one is I want to hear what your message for us is, if we've been here in Australia and pretty comfortable life. And I know that's not everybody who's listening.
1: Yes.
0: A lot of people would perhaps relate far more closely to your story and from what they've got through to be here in this country. But a lot of people may be a bit more like myself who've had that blessed life of being here for most of our life. But before we get to that question, so you can just ponder that a bit, Abdi, as we go through. The reasons for writing a book, for doing speaking now, and you work with youth on resilience and these sorts of things, I reckon it would be pretty hard to go back over this and to regurgitate, even in an interview like this. How do you cope with that? And why, I suppose, did you decide to start sharing and write a book?
1: Well, I think the word I was looking for replaced to lucky was a blessing. But I think you really said the right, you're right. I find it very hard when I talk about my story and people still are not appreciating the factors, not appreciating what I'm telling them, but actually I'm very lucky to survive and live. Even in Melbourne, it's a survival. I don't know if you know, but coming to Melbourne, couldn't speak English and don't know the system and the value. I think that's a credit too, because you come to this world where everyone is so routinely and you lost your routine. How do you actually cope? That's one thing we don't talk about it.
0: Mm.
1: And wealthier the country is, more the country accepts low, coming from disadvantaged background. Because we are so far off each other, because we are so wealthy in Australia, and we find very hard to relate it to disadvantage. So I was only, my colour was darker than everyone else. I couldn't speak English. I didn't know the value of the culture. So for me, it's a credit to actually, include myself in Australia, inclusive, and Australia is a great country. So it was one of those things that I always think to myself, I did well to come to Australia. Yeah. And the reason I'm mentioning it is just to show people it's not easy when you can't speak the language. So I didn't say the message. Do you want me to say my message?
0: Look, if you could, go for it.
1: My message is actually to life is, it's about, you need to understand the fact is we're living in a world where most of the people are not happy as we are, and we need to appreciate what we have. We actually we say it, but we don't leave it. So appreciation, once you start appreciating what you have, it really works for you. But the other thing is, we all connect it. When you're talking to someone and you try to be not nice towards them, you just remember you have one day you will, this is how I think, you must understand the fact that we all connected. Doing the right thing for your community is one of the best things.
0: Mm.
1: Do the right thing, everything around you, it will come back.
0: Yeah. And that's, just a principle that's ancient in that regards, isn't it? That idea that, but as we do look after each other, we all look after each other. If we could do that throughout our world and start with who we are, then the world can actually look after itself and care for itself in that regards. I'm guessing that probably politically you get asked various things about refugees and asylum seekers and that sort of thing. What's your take on that? Is it something that you're saying, look, I want to be political and talk about these things, or is it something you say, look, it's just my story and that's what I'm sharing at the moment? Maybe that's something that'll come later.
1: Well, that's a good question, and a lot of people ask me, but I like to concentrate about my story and change people the way they see it as refugee. But the other thing is I can't help it, you know, knowing, you know, going to university and studying community development and study Australian history and the world history, is that I like to ask the best way to, I really believe that Australia is really a country who are really beautiful and decided to help refugees. We have to think about that. You know, we don't want to be thinking about negative. But the other thing is I really want to see people being processed the right way, rather like children in detention. I find very hard. But I don't mind if people being, you know, interviewed, and I know the first hand. I'm not just saying it because, you know, oh, you know, people need to treat it equally. No, but I've seen where, you know, when I ask immigration officers, ask me, where are you from? Are you real Somali? You have to prove all that.
0: Yep.
1: And that's why the process has to be the right.
0: Yes.
1: And if someone, and look, not many people catch a boat to come here if they're not refugees. Yes. So you always find one person or two, but 99% I find legitimate. So for me, is saying, really helping both sides of the argument, is that process people the right way. If someone is a legitimate, then they are legitimate. And Australia, I'm telling you, a lot of people are coming by plane than boat.
0: Yep.
1: So we don't talk about that, because a lot of people come by plane and say, well, I'm a refugee, and go from there. But people by boat, we should be just be open-minded. When someone tells you something, think, oh, well, there's another way to do these things.
0: Yeah, Abdi, it's been a pleasure hearing from you, chatting with you. And I'm sure that as you share your story, and as you said, you know, you're working with a lot with the youth resilience, and I'm sure that you're going to be encouraging and inspiring a whole generation as they hear more of your story.
1: Yeah.
0: Thanks so much for taking the time to chat to us today.
1: Thank you very much.
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0: You ever met one of those people that sort of instantly you just went, oh, I like that person. I want to hang around them. They're just, they are real. They are honest. They're humble. They've got a great heart. Well, you are in luck because Magnus McFarlane Barrow fits all of those criteria. 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
5: So many good things have been planned over a couple of mates sitting in a cafe or at a pub saying, you know what we should do? We should try this. Now, how many of those actually end up taking off? 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We're going to hear that story on the way next. He is heading up Mary's Meals, and they do a remarkable job around our world. We're actually going to have a chat to him from Scotland, so get ready to enjoy that beautiful Scottish accent. Coming up in just a couple of minutes' time here on Towards Understanding.
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0: safe.
1: Well, welcome to Towards Understanding. It is wonderful to be with you today, and it is fantastic to have a conversation with the founder and the man who is spearheading the work of Mary's Meals. We're going to hear all about that today. Magnus McFarlane Barrow joins us. G'day, Magnus.
2: Hi, Clayton. So happy to be on. Thank you. Thank you for inviting me.
1: It is so wonderful to have a conversation with you, Magnus. And you are changing the world in remarkable ways by caring for others, being sort of the hands and feet of Jesus. We talk about, these radio programs on Christian radio stations and how do we put these things into practice. Could you talk to me a little bit about, before we come across the moment where you started helping people in a really practical way, could you talk to us a little bit about your upbringing and perhaps how faith connected into that as well?
2: Yeah, sure. So I'm speaking to you from a tiny little village in the Highlands of Scotland where I grew up. And we grew up, I suppose you could describe us as a fairly devout Catholic family. And my mum and dad ran a small hotel, which was our home. And during the 1980s, we had a kind of, I would say, a renewal of our faith. Some of that was related to a pilgrimage experience we had to Eastern Europe, to a place where many people believe that there are apparitions happening of the Virgin Mary, the mother of Jesus. And we had an experience really of God's grace, God's love for those days that changed our lives as a family. And ultimately it led my mum and dad to do something a little bit crazy. They felt God was asking them to turn our home into a family house of prayer, just a place where people could come and hang out and pray together. And they opened the doors of our home, the former hotel, and just said, come if you want to. It was a little bit mad. And people did start coming and they haven't stopped, whatever that is, 50 odd years later, and a little community of people have gathered to live here. And so I stay, even though this work we'll talk about in a moment has grown around the world and I travel a lot, I stay rooted here in this place.
1: Wonderful that that's been part of what your upbringing was. There was also a moment where really you started helping people with what we would call aid, assistance. I'm not sure the best phrase that you use, Magnus. Could you talk to us about that moment where I know you were led to actually just throw some stuff into a car and drive to actually start helping people? Could you talk to us about that?
2: Yeah, it was a very, I suppose, kind of spontaneous thing. And if I'm really truthful, the idea began over a pint of beer with my brother in our local pub here, and we'd been watching very moving news bulletins about the war that was at that point. This was 1992, the war that was unfolding in the former Yugoslavia, and we knew that part of the world, and we just felt moved. We just said to each other, like, could we just do something to help those people who've become refugees there? And we just began asking people, could you give us donations of food and clothing? And before we had any kind of real plan, we'd loaded this old truck full of these gifts and we drove over to Bosnia and Herzegovina and delivered them into a refugee camp. And I always say that was the first real miracle in the story. It was the first time that my brother Fergus and I ever hatched a plan over a pint of beer that actually happened. So that was an amazing enough. But I came back at the end of that week thinking really that I'd done my good deed. I expected to go back to work. I was a fish farmer, a salmon farmer, just doing manual work on the coast, the ocean off the northwest of Scotland. And but when I got home, I discovered God had a very different plan, because people kept on giving. They wouldn't stop, and the little shed that I borrowed off my father here was filled to the rafters with food and clothing. And so I prayed about it, and I gave up my job, which wasn't the biggest sacrifice, if I'm honest, and I sold my house. And I said to God, I'll keep doing this as long as people keep giving and as long as there's a need. And in some ways, that's our story, just repeated over and over again, 30 years and more since. I never went back to my job on the fish farm.
1: It is incredible to be able to go through that process and to think through that this is how it started, this one idea, and then, all right, God, whatever you're going to do from here. So tell us what was next. What did actually happen next from there, Magnus? Where what was God's sort of next prompting for you? And because we ultimately need to get to what Mary's Meals is today, which is an enormous change that is occurring daily across our world. But what was that first next step?
2: Well, from that event I just described until the birth of Mary's Meals was actually 10 years. And when I look back on it now, it was like, I didn't realise it then, it was like a school of learning, like an apprenticeship when I look back on it, to prepare us for this thing God was going to give us 10 years later. But during those 10 years, we carried on doing emergency response work, mainly in the form of driving trucks back and forth from Scotland to the other side of Europe, to Bosnia, Herzegovina, delivering aid donations. And it was a time of so many blessings for me, so many miracles, I would describe. That's really the only word I can use for them. I think it was a time where God was really showing me how God gives us everything we need when we step out. I had no plan to do this with my life, no qualifications. I'm a university dropout. I'd only lasted 6 months in university. Before that, I was so shy I couldn't adapt from our little village to the city, and which is why I became a fish farmer in the middle of nowhere. And so I was a very unlikely person to be doing this. And God blessed me in so many ways, especially because I met my wife those days. She was a nurse who gave up her job to drive trucks to help the people in Bosnia. Turned out she was a much better truck driver than I was. It was a great preparation for a happy marriage. And but so many other blessings of I would describe as God's providence, where he was... I don't know if we've got time for me to share a story about that, but he was doing these things. It wasn't just that God was giving us what we needed every time. He was kind of making it clear it was him that was giving us what we needed in those situations.
1: Go on, share the story, please. That'd be wonderful.
2: Well, there was I could share many, but one particular one. There was this, I was driving a group of refugees who'd been living in Scotland for a while, actually. They'd become friends, and I was driving them back towards the end of the war when they could go back home to their village. And we got stuck en route because their papers weren't acceptable to transit other European countries, and they'd left everything. They couldn't go back to Scotland, so we ended up having to fly them home. And we emptied our bank account, and I remember the exact amount we had. We had £4,200, and we spent it all to fly them home. And that was fine. It worked out, and I went back and transported their goods back to their home. And then I was driving home, and I was starting to panic a little bit, realising we've got no money. I've got all this aid piled up in Scotland to transport. I've got bills to pay. And I really began speaking to God on the way home about, God, help, please. What are we going to do? So I arrived home, and by then I was married to Julie, and she met me at the door, and she had this envelope, and she said, Magnus, I think you should take a look at this. And I was a bit worried. I thought it was another bill. I opened the envelope, and inside was a cheque for £4,200. No one else in the world knew, apart from Julie and I, that £4,200 is what we needed. And in it was just a little note from a priest in Ireland who said, I don't want you to thank me for this. I don't ever need to hear from you. I just know that you need this right now. And that was it. And things like that just kept on happening those years.
1: You know, I've done this show for close on 16, 17 years, and the amount of times that there's been a story similar to yours there, Magnus, where the exact amount of money has come through a completely unknown source that is unaware. Like, you know, you could write a book of God seems to do this. This is what he seems to do. Are you willing to give it all, as it were? I'm going to replace it. It's something you weren't expecting.
2: Absolutely, Clayton. And it's funny, isn't it? Because he could have given us £4,500 or £5,000. It would have been nice, but it was the exact amount, just so we knew it was him. It wasn't a coincidence. Yeah.
1: So here it is. You keep doing more and more of this, driving, more and more helping refugees, as you said. More aid is coming to the shed in the backyard, and what is piling up, and more and more is occurring. When did that become something that you said, okay, maybe this is more than just me doing this and my family doing this now? I need to start expanding this to a bit more people.
2: Yeah, I mean, quite early on, we registered a charity called Scottish International Relief. So those first 10 years we did in that name. And the work began going beyond that crisis in the former Yugoslavia. We began working in Romania, for example, with children who were HIV positive and who'd been abandoned in hospitals there. We began building homes for them. And again, it was a time of miracles and great learning for me, seeing how their lives were transformed. We thought we were building hospices where children could have a dignified death. And yet in the years after that, I went back to the weddings of three girls we took out of that hospital. All of them had healthy children of their own in the years after that. And again there, God was just showing me that even situations sometimes that just look completely hopeless, like there's no way forward, he can come into those places and make things new and transform lives. And in my experience, he so often does that through people who really love and who make radical decisions. And in that story in Romania, it was amazing Romanian volunteers who were giving up jobs to care for these kids, and through them God transformed the lives of those children. And that experience really encouraged me to keep going. And we began working in a number of countries in Latin America and Africa before we got to 2002 and Mary's Meals was finally unexpectedly born.
1: Yeah. Well, let's talk about the start of Mary's Meals, and then we're going to come have a break and come back and sort of take more of the story. But how did Mary's Meals start?
2: So 2002, it was a year of terrible famine, terrible hunger across southern Africa. Malawi was the worst affected country, many millions of people facing starvation. And we began working there for the first time that year, just carrying out a very simple emergency feeding program, buying food in cities with donations and taking them into villages where people were literally eating leaves of trees and roots of trees to survive. And so during the course of that project, I met this family. I went to meet them one morning, and the father of the family had just died. And the mother, Emma, she was dying also, and she was lying on her floor, and she had her six children sitting around her. And I started talking to her oldest son. He was called Edward. He was 14 years of age. And at one point, maybe like any of us when we meet a young person, I found myself asking Edward, what's your hope for your life? What's your ambition in life? And he said to me, I'd like to have enough food to eat. And I'd like to go to school one day. And that was it. That was all of his ambition at 14 years of age. And that conversation with Edward really just led me to start thinking in a new way about the fact that millions of children in the world, like Edward, are missing school because they're working, because they're begging, just doing whatever they need to do to survive. And therefore, they miss their education. They miss the only ladder out of poverty possible for them. They're having their future robbed from them by that hunger. And that's where we arrived at this idea of one daily meal every day in a place of education, to meet the immediate need of a child like Edward, but at the same time to bring them into the classroom to enable an education that could set them free. And so I love the fact that this work, that's, we can talk about it, I'm sure, later, how it's grown around the world, but it was prompted just by the words of that child.
1: Incredible, isn't it, that sometimes a simple inspiration can then start something that God has been ready to fill and start doing that. We are going to come back in a couple of minutes' time and talk more about Mary's Meals, the impact it's having now, what it is doing, and more of Magnus's story. Magnus McFarlane Barrow is my guest on Towards Understanding.
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3: This is Towards Understanding. We're having a chat to the man who founded and is running, along with a whole team around him, Mary's Meals. Magnus McFarlane Barrow is chatting to us from Scotland. We're going to talk actually about the shed that he's in a little later on, because it has been something that's been a staple throughout the entire journey for Magnus. We talked about Mary's Meals. It started, Magnus, from this one encounter you had with this young boy who said, look, my dreams at 14 is just to be able to eat and to go to school, as he was facing this severe famine in Africa. And then Mary's Meals was sort of born from that, with all of this sort of 10 years previous experience of helping people with aid, which I'm assuming you even sort of say, well, God was working on that to help you understand this. Take us through how Mary's Meal then sort of kicked off and the response that occurred.
4: Yeah, just like you say, Glayden, I think, you know, how we began to actually implement that idea of a daily meal in school really drew on what we'd learnt the 10 years before that. We suddenly realised that had been a preparation for something else. And so part of that, for example, was a realisation that if this was going to work, it had to be owned by the local community more than it would ever be owned by us from outside. So the first thing we did was we had public meetings in the villages there in Malawi, and we said, look, we've got this idea to start providing daily meals to the children here, but you need to own it. And more than that, we'll only go forward if you want to volunteer your time to cook and serve the meals. And immediately the people at those meetings said, yes, this is what our children need, this is what we want. And they began mobilizing, organizing committees of volunteers. So that was one key part. Another key part was a decision that from the beginning, as much as possible, we wanted to buy the food locally grown, produced food, so that we would help the local farmer, we would support the local economy, because from day one our goal was to do something that would ultimately not need us anymore. And that might be a long-term journey. It is a long journey. But everything, the way we do this is always have that in mind. You know, not creating dependency in the wrong way, but recognizing at this particular point in time, the only way of actually creating a better future is to ensure children are fed in school. So that community ownership is huge, and that local food procurement is huge. And then we also dared to give this the name Mary's Meals, named after Mary, the mother of Jesus, a mother who knew what it was to be a refugee. I'm sure a mother who knew the struggle of feeding her own child Jesus at times. And so we began. I think the first school was like 200 children, tiny little school. Almost immediately we could see this wasn't just a nice idea, it was something that was actually going to work, because straight away children who'd never been to school before began coming because of the promise of a meal. Children who had previously just been coming some days began coming every day because of that promise of food. And then over a longer period of time, the teachers began coming to us and talking about this incredible transformation in academic performance. Children who'd previously just been too hungry to learn, falling asleep in class or sick, began engaging and learning and progressing through school. So we realised this very little simple intervention is really having this enormous impact. So that was just the beginning.
3: It's incredible, isn't it, that sometimes we overlook the simple moments, but here was a meal in a school setting, meant that they came, they could have the education. But then, of course, the flow-on effects of that go for, you know, for their family. They can hopefully get a better job and have a better income and a better community environment, and ultimately generations get changed from meals at school. It is truly remarkable.
4: It just goes on and on, Clayton, and it's... one of the really wonderful things now about getting a bit old is being able to go back to those communities and meet young adults who ate Mary's meals at school. And you know, for them to say, I never would have stepped inside the classroom if it wasn't for Mary's meals, or I might not be alive if it wasn't for Mary's meals. And there they are, like in further education or in paid employment, or they've started businesses, or they are now the leaders who are going to change things, who are going to lead an escape from poverty and dependence and aid in their communities. Quite a number of them work for Mary's Meals today, people who formerly ate Mary's Meals at school. So it's beautiful to see, as you say, like that's very, very simple little thing we do. The ramifications just go on and on.
3: So take us through the journey then. Here it was, you started with 200 kids in a school. Take us through that remarkable journey where now there's 3 million kids a day that are being fed. It's truly remarkable.
4: Yeah, no, it is crazy, actually. So it's been one step at a time, really. So, you know, we started in that one school in Malawi, and before long, the neighbouring school down the road came to us and said, can we have Mary's Meals as well, please? And we said yes, and then the next one and the next one. So just in Malawi alone today, there would be about, I think it's about 1.3 million children in Malawi eat Mary's Meals every day. There's over 50,000 Malawian volunteers giving their time every day to cook and serve the meals. And they are most often people who are living in real poverty themselves, and yet choosing to give this gift that they can bring, which is their time, to do that work. So it's a very beautiful thing. And I love that about Mary's Meals. It's not about a bunch of rich people over here on one side of the world charging in and sorting out everyone's problems. And it's a whole lot of us who have that same very simple goal, that belief that every child should be able to eat every day, that we're walking together and we're bringing what we can to the table, as it were. And I love that. It's very important in Mary's Meals. And then, so it went on like that in Malawi, one school after another. And then quite early on, we really wanted to find out, this is working spectacularly in Malawi, would it work in another country? And so we went to Liberia in West Africa, a country I already knew well. We'd been working there in the years before. And again, many children there missing school because of hunger. Same model, volunteers cooking food sourced locally, and same thing began happening. Children began coming to school. And then the next country and the next country. Today we're in 16 countries, and we have this particular call, I would say, to be where the suffering is greatest, sometimes it is hard to see hope. We don't make easy choices. We find ourselves in places like South Sudan in the middle of that ongoing conflict. We're in Haiti, where things are so awful right now. We'd be in northern Ethiopia that's still recovering from that recent war. We have smaller projects in Syria and Lebanon, and we're in Yemen. So we're not in easy places, but that's where we're meant to be, because Mary's Meals is very much about bringing hope. I've heard people in those communities saying that after we begin Mary's Meals, I've heard people use this phrase like, hope enters in. You know, and I've heard the counter to that being in situations like in northern Ethiopia during that recent conflict and in Tigray. And at one point, more than half of the children had dropped out of school there. And I remember the community leaders there saying to me, what hope is left here? Like, when children aren't in school, when the playgrounds are empty, there is no hope. How can you hope? You know, so hope's my favourite word. By the way, right back in the early days when we were driving trucks, we wrote "delivering hope" on the side of it, and that's we love hope is a lot of what we're about.
3: I mean, hope is so important, isn't it? Without hope, there is just so little in what life is. I love that. That's what you are delivering through the meals, but ultimately, it is hope as well. You said sort of at the start, and then all those next sort of schools that you're, and, you know, even next countries, you're still doing that local food. From that perspective, is that still possible when you're doing 3 million meals a day, or is it having to be shipped in? How does that work?
4: Yeah, no, it's a great question. So it's not always possible, you know, and obviously the overwhelming priority is to make sure every child eats every day. So sometimes we do need to import food in you know, in a war situation. For example, in Haiti today, there isn't enough food always locally, so sometimes we're having to import. But the overwhelming majority of those, whatever, 3.2 million meals that will be served today consists of locally grown food. Normally sort of 85-90% of our meals are locally grown. So that's wonderful, because we see the ramifications of that as well. Like smallholder farmers, simply because they know there's a year-round market that we will buy their food at a fair price, enables them to invest and grow more. And so that, you know, has huge impact in itself. And then what I haven't touched on yet in terms of that growth is that was one side of it. That's all been made possible because of this incredible outpouring of support around the world. You know, I told you right at the beginning about that unexpected response to my little plea for the people in Bosnia. With Mary's Meals, when Mary's Meals was born, it's like it turbocharged that. And it's almost just been like there's this wave of goodness that's been unending, and that's why we've been able to grow and grow and reach so many children today. And so we have lots of national Mary's Meals organizations where people are raising awareness and fundraising all over Europe and in North America and Australia, and most of the work is done by volunteers. And when I think about Mary's Meals around the world today, I suppose I just think about it like a series of lots and lots of little acts of love. You know, like none of us doing anything spectacular on our own, but when we're all doing what we can and together, this incredible thing's happening.
3: Let's take a moment just now before we ask a few more questions. 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So head to marysmeals.org.au to get involved there, and maybe it's one child, maybe it's many children you'd like to support in that way. 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You can read up more on the story and donate there, marysmeals.org.au. Magnus, I'd love to ask some personal reflections as you sort of look back on this remarkable, you know, I was about to say achievement, but it's a remarkable hope-giving, to more use your term. Here, so many people around the world are involved, and you are obviously very humble in that way, that it's not you doing all of this. But God has given you the leadership mantle. God has given you the vision to start those things. Could you possibly have either imagined where you are now when you first did that very first one with your brother and said, well, come on, let's drive a car across? But I suppose the flip of it is also to ask the question, if God had given you this picture, would you have even taken it out? Because sometimes I think they're almost too big, some of the thoughts. You're like, oh, I won't let you let someone else go. How do you respond to those?
4: Yeah, no, well, I mean, the first point, no, I never could have dared imagine it. And I took 1 week's holiday, you know, from my fish farm to do this. That was all one good deed. And even beyond that, when it became ongoing, no, I had no idea. And I love your second question, because I often reflect on that, actually. Like God has been so gentle with me, because I'm you know, I am so unqualified for this. I there's nothing that would have terrified me more when I was a young person than the idea of having to give a public talk or to do something like this, for example. Absolutely terrifying idea. If God had shown me everything he was going to ask me to do and how this would unfold, I think I probably would have run away. You know, so I'm grateful to him for his gentleness and just this series of surprises, because I think that's what we discover, don't we, when we step out and we try to do something. I notice this, not just in my own life, but certainly in my own life too. We start getting surprises about ourselves, you know, about God has made every one of us to do good things. It says that in scripture somewhere, you know, that that we are handmade by God, and I love that idea, to do good things prepared in advance for us to do. And that's one of my favourite bits of scripture, this idea that we are called to do good things that no one else is going to ever do. They're unique to us. And I believe every one of us is given an opportunity to do good things. We might, you know, we all end up doing different things in life. It's not about all of us giving up our jobs and ending up leading something like Mary's Meals. Of course not. But all of us, I think, become more fully human when we start stepping out of our comfort zone and we start giving, whatever, giving in so many different ways, not just in this Mary's Meals way, but giving of ourselves. Like, that can just be in the form of us using our talents or just our presence to help someone else who's in need. Every time we do that, we discover something more beautiful about ourselves. I didn't like myself very much when I was younger. I didn't think I could do anything important. I didn't think I could really help anyone. I had no confidence about any of those things. And over these years, and even now, it's still a journey, this learning that no, God made me for a reason, and he made every person for a reason, and we're beautifully made. And one other thing on that's fascinated me in this journey. Well, there's so many reasons why I think I've got the best job in the whole world, of that I have no doubt. But one of those reasons is, over and over again, I get to meet people who are extraordinarily generous, people who are giving in lots of different ways. And something I notice in that is the people I've met who give in the most incredible ways, most profoundly, are invariably the happiest people I know. They're the people with the most joy, even in that act of some people who spectacularly give everything away, tend to be just incredibly peaceful and joyful, and they know who they are. We're not all called to give everything away, but I do. That's what I love about fundraising in Mary's Meals. It never feels like we're trying to take something away from somebody to give to someone over there. It feels like we're offering something, because I really believe when people take part in a work like Mary's Meals, our lives become better too.
3: I fully agree and have always carried the phrase around that, you know, giving actually changes two people, right? It's the person who you're giving to, there's a change that happens in their life, but ultimately, and it's always for the good of us as we're willing to give. There's something more that happens and changes in us. And I think it's an opportunity. It's always an opportunity to grow and to change for the better. It's wonderful in that regard. Yeah. Magnus, I do want to talk to you also just briefly as we do wrap up around this idea of what it means to be based where you are, like literally physically based where you are, because I think, you know, one of the very unique things which I've loved about your story is that, you know, from when you started all those years ago, you sort of were working out in the back shed, and, you know, here you are running over 3 million meals every day for people around the world. You'd think, well, you might have upgraded to another spot, or maybe it's a better place to be somewhere else in the world, in a bigger building or something. You're still literally out of the same shed working from there. Talk to us about that. Is it a deliberate decision? Is it actually this just feels like the right place to be where it's centered?
4: Well, it wasn't a deliberate decision in the first place, like so many things with Mary's Meals. In fact, there was a point a few years in when we were growing and there were the first sort of staff team building. I thought, well, we better knock this shed down and build something bigger. And a wiser person than me said, I don't think you should knock the shed down. You might regret that. And then it did become, over the years, a more deliberate choice to because, as you say, it's a bit crazy in the way staying here, you know, with all the travel and everything involved, we're not in the most convenient place. But I stay here for a few reasons. First of all, the story I told you at the very beginning of my mum and dad turning our former family home into a retreat, a place of prayer. Mary's Meals for me is a fruit of prayer. Without the prayer that came first in the story of Mary's Meals, it never would have been born. I firmly believe that. So I like to stay here in this praying community. And I like the idea of the shed because it's symbolic of something simple and humble. you know, in the right way, not a false humility, but really it's a reminder, you know, to keep them, because I think one of the most important things we have to do as this work grows is stay humble in the sense of recognizing that we're not saviors, we're not here to save the world in our own right, we can't solve everything, but we can do something and do it very well. So that kind of humility, and just that simpleness of, you know, the focus on that thing and not pretending that we're experts in all sorts of things. So the shed speaks to some of that, I think. And the shed itself represents an important act of generosity, which was my father, who said back then when I said, "Can I just borrow your shed for a week, Dad?" You say, "Of course." He's a very generous man, and here we are. He's never got it back, and he's never complained about that.
3: I reckon he would be pretty proud. Marysmeals.org.au, that is the place to go to give to support to find out more. As you can probably tell, I'm incredibly excited to share that with you as an opportunity to help change this world and to support the work that is happening. Marysmeals.org.au. Also, as we wrap up, I suppose just to give a bit of a challenge out to say, well, maybe you can follow a bit of Magnus's lead, not necessarily go from day one to suddenly running this massive operation around the world. But the first thing was that sort of, you know, plan to actually say, how about we do something? How about we take a moment? And I'm sure, Magnus, that you would be encouraging us all to, how do we provide that little bit of hope with what we can see and what we can do? And it might put us out of our comfort zones a bit, might mean we take a week off work, might mean we actually do one of the plans we've actually come up with in the pub, we're actually going to do, and we're actually going to help somebody. But I think that is so often what God's doing, and I think that's part of your story.
4: Amen. Quite agree. We can all do something. Every day we can all do something. Yeah.
3: Magnus, thank you so much for your time. Thank you for the work and that you are leading up through Mary's Meals, and thank you for spending the time with us today.
4: Thank you. I've really, really enjoyed it. Thanks so much, Clayton.
3: Magnus McFarlane Barrow, he is heading up Mary's Meals, joining us on Towards Understanding.
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0: This is Towards Understanding. You're with Clayton Bjelland, and part of our program is designed to just take a moment to reflect on some of the stories that we've heard today and what it means. So I'll give some of my reflections. Hopefully you've been thinking and reflecting yourself, and maybe it's similar, maybe it's something different. That's perfectly okay. It's all designed for us to actually think about these stories and then what does it change in our life as we head towards some sort of better understanding. Let's start with Magnus McFarlane Barrow, who we just heard from. And what I love about his story is the ability to say, I'm actually going to choose to be moved by something. In a world where it's so easy to just not do anything and to just, like something or share a post or talk about it or whatever it might be, Magnus actually said, I'm going to be moved by something and I'm actually going to go and do something. A bit of an adventure, a bit out there, yep, for sure, at the start as we heard his story. But then ultimately it is led and led and led and led to a place of such immense goodness and helping so many people around the world, over 3 million people being fed every single day. But it started from him being willing to be moved and then putting something in action. Sometimes we talk about, hey, just go and do something, but it often starts with that first step of saying, well, am I willing to sense it and to look at somebody as a person rather than a news story? Thank you so much, Magnus, for bringing that to us. And then earlier on, we heard from Abdi Adan, a remarkable story, wasn't it, of getting to Australia as a refugee and all of the different trials and tribulations that he went through. I think I take two things from Abdi's story. One is the persistence. And so often when we find ourselves in desperate needing situations, and many of us maybe haven't even come anywhere close to some of the situations he found himself in, it's the ability to persist, to keep going, to see the future and a little bit of hope when it feels hopeless. And I think he brings that just in spades in terms of his attitude to life. And then the ability to actually say, well, now that I'm here, I want to actually make a difference. I want to make a difference for good. And so often people have gone through the tough situations are the best to make a difference in people's lives. That's what I loved out of his story. Maybe whatever you're facing today, it might not be on the level of Abdi's story of having to sort of escape and get out to another country. But maybe you aren't seeing much hope. How do you find those moments? There is some hope there. There is some aspect of it. Maybe it's to call out to God to find that bit of hope to show you where that is. And then start stepping towards that. And then not just take that and run with it, but start caring for others and showing that good for others as well. These are the things I take from their stories. Maybe you took something similar. Maybe it's something different. Either way, I hope you're heading towards a better understanding.
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0: observation about fatherhood through one of his characters in his book. G'day, this is Warwick Marsh from Dads for Kids. Sherman made the terrible discovery that men make about their fathers sooner or later. That the man before him was not an aging father, but a boy. A boy much like himself. A boy who grew up and had a child of his own. And as best as he could, out of a sense of duty and perhaps love, adopted a role called being a father, so that his child would have something mythical and infinitely important, a protector who would keep a lid on all the chaotic and catastrophic possibilities of life. Tom Wolfe's words through his character Sherman show a depth of insight into the fragility of fatherhood, which is why dads need all the encouragement they can get to become what they need to be for the children they love. 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

0: I have a pretty enjoyable but often stressful job. 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
1: There's a parable that Jesus told in Luke 12. It's about a rich fool. Jesus said, "The ground of a certain rich man yielded an abundant harvest, and the man thought, 'What shall I do with all my grain? Where can I store it?' His barns weren't big enough." The parable is fascinating because Jesus said the ground produced the crop, the rain, the soil, the sunshine, the mystery of the seed, yet the man thought it was his yield, his cleverness. It's so easy to do, to think that our yield is due solely to our hard work or cleverness. We have a friend who made his first million before he was 21. He thought it was his cleverness. He even said, "I had a God complex and I thought money was the answer." Over time, he learnt otherwise about God's gifts and resources. But in the parable, the ground produced the crop. It was a gift from God to be used well. And it's the same for us today. Use your resources well to bless. This is Everyday Stories with Naomi Reid.

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7: We have been called to this moment, and part of that calling is not just how to tell individuals how to be right with God, but also how do we rethink our place in the cosmos? How do we actually think about reality in a way that's helpful? Because it's a pretty chaotic time.
8: God wants Christians to live with confidence and courage. Therefore, we need to increase in wisdom and knowledge so that we can better serve those around us. However, in today's culture, Christians are being silenced or told that faith is private and avoid political issues. Today's guests are John Stonestreet, CEO of the Colson Centre, and Jim Daly, CEO of Focus on the Family. We'll be discussing a new resource called Truth Rising that explores this crisis facing civilization today and how ordinary Christians can boldly live out their faith. That's John Stonestreet and Jim Daly, our guests today, along with my wife Kate and myself, Brett Ryan, for Focus on the Family Australia. Well, gentlemen, thank you so much for being with us.
9: It's good to be with you.
8: Well, this is a bit of a treat, and particularly for me being in your seat, Jim.
9: I don't know that I've ever sat on this side.
8: How are you feeling? A little bit disorientating?
9: I'm nervous.
8: Yeah, and John, you've been in the studio numerous times, and this is someone asking questions in a different way.
10: So. Yeah, I feel like we needed subtitles below your chin that just, absolutely. It's an honor to be on with you.
8: Oh, fantastic. People are hearing the Colson Centre, and they may not be familiar in Australia, but we'd love to give a little bit of a snapshot of what the Colson Centre is.
10: Well, the quick answer is the Colson Center aims to equip Christians with clarity, confidence, and courage so that they can live out their faith in the cultural moment. Now, that's a bunch of loaded words, but essentially what we believe is that God determined that we live in this cultural moment and not in another one. But his truth is eternal. It transcends the culture in which we live. So if we're deeply grounded in what is true, then we can handle the cultural challenges. And that's especially important right now when things seem, kind of so up in the air. Now, the word Colson, of course, reflects Chuck Colson. And that would be a whole lesson in American history. I don't know if we want to go into that right now. But a critical leader of the last generation who really was passionate. In fact, here's what he said. What the world needs now most is for the church to be the church. Mm. We talk a lot about the world being the world and complaining about that, but it's the church that's salt and light. So what's our responsibility if we have indeed been called to this time and place to live out our faith in a way that loves God and loves others.
9: Mm. Let me just add, if I could, for the listeners. I mean, Chuck Colson was a wonderful man. He certainly got a bad reputation because of Watergate and working with the Nixon administration. Mm-hmm. But the thing I so appreciated, and he was a mentor to both of us, you know, through the transition here at Focus with Dr. Right. Dobson, and a good friend of Dr. Dobson's. But he came to Jesus later in life. And it's such a powerful story of a man who experienced working at the top of power that the world could provide, right hand of the president, and doing some things that he regretted deeply, but then came to the Lord as he was off to prison. And he changed so many people's lives, started Prison Fellowship, which he experienced firsthand. And I just have the utmost respect for Chuck Colson and the Colson Center. I just didn't know my good friend John Stone Street would lead it someday. It's been so exciting to see John take it over.
1: Well, Jim, you've been leading Focus on the Family here in Australia. In America and around the world.
9: Wow, I must be doing that in my sleep.
1: You, in fact, started way back then, many, many years ago. Yeah. But the fact is, you have seen culture change over that time. And there's 20 years. What have you seen? What are the biggest changes you've seen in culture?
9: Well, I appreciate that. Yeah, I think, you know, I used to have a bit of a difficult time with the culture warrior because I was thinking, wow, you know, they attack that pretty hard. It was more truth than grace, in my opinion. And it had certain ramifications. But, you know, the Lord took me on a little journey. You know how he often does and says, okay, let's look a little deeper. And most of those people were born in the 1930s. I think Chuck Colson was 1928. And this is important that I'm making that distinction. Here in the U.S., they lost a lot of freedoms that they had experienced. You could read your Bible. You were taught to read the Bible in public school. Yeah. They actually had prayer time. They actually encouraged the Bible as part of public education here in the U.S. But that generation saw that legislatively slip away. And I think that put a bit of panic in them that if we erase the underpinnings of values and moral compass in our country, we're going to weep the whirlwind.
1: Yeah.
9: And that was their concern. So they became almost prophetic, saying, don't go that way because it'll cause our culture to decline.
11: Yeah.
9: Now, we can debate whether they're right and wrong. I think they're right. And that decline of culture is what we've experienced.
1: Yeah.
9: The Ten Commandments. People can make fun of that, but those are good things to live by. Thou shalt not murder.
1: Yeah, it's a good idea.
9: It's a good idea.
1: Highly recommend it.
9: Pretty universally believed in. But those are the degradations, I think, in culture where it's become almost a panic now that we've got to regain that compass and understand basic truths that are basic to all of us, not just biblically based.
1: Yeah.
9: God's truth is for all.
1: I guess we've also lost the moral high ground because the church hasn't been the church as it could and should be. And that has also added to the where do we stand? And we fighting and scrambling. And so are we in a crisis?
10: Yeah, I mean, I think we are. In fact, you know, at the core of this project that we've been working on between Focus on the Family and the Colson Center is something that Oz Guinness is arguing, which is that this cultural moment is actually a civilizational moment. When we think civilizational level thoughts, typically we're in a museum, you know, thinking back on, you know, the Babylonians or the Romans. We don't think about it in a contemporary way. But, you know, really the Western world, which was highly influenced by fundamental Christian ideas about human dignity and moral truth, has dominated and actually has brought a lot of good things to the world. I know that's a debate, but really the idea of universal human rights, the idea of equal rights for women and children and immigrants and ethnic minorities and the value of work and profitability and healthcare and all these other things that really are kind of brand new in the history of the world are rooted in Western culture.
1: Mm.
10: So where are we? Oz Guinness in the film talks about that the West is now a cut flower civilization. So you think about a flower, it flourishes because of the root system, what it's able to bring in. But what if it gets cut off?
1: Mm.
10: You can put it in some water. It's still going to look good for a little bit, but eventually it's going to wither and die. And that's the story of civilizations. When we study civilizations in the past, we think about, you know, kind of those bracketed dates as if the Roman Empire was here one day and it was gone the next. Mm. It didn't. It declined over many years. And there's a point in which civilizations kind of cross the threshold. They go over a tipping point. And I think we're at that point today. I mean, think about what Jim was talking about earlier. We were having conversations about whether we can post the Ten Commandments and prayer in schools. And certainly in America, you know, whether or not the preborn should be protected or vulnerable to abortion. The conversations we're having now are whether children belong to parents or they belong to the state. That's a crazy conversation to have, right? Now we're talking about whether or not observable biological realities are fixed or what's really true is whatever someone says out of their heart. Yeah. I mean, we're now at a point of not being able to identify reality anymore in some very real ways. That came from being cut, you know, we're of that cut flower civilization. Now, listen, the point of the project is not then to say, we got to rescue and save Western civilization. We can do it through politics or legislation or that sort of stuff. No, no, no. What we're saying is God called us to this time and place.
1: Yeah.
10: Right? Paul says this in Acts 17, that the God who made everything determines the exact times that people live and the boundaries of their dwelling place. Mm-hmm. So if God wants us here and he has exposed us to truth and called us to this cultural moment, then how now shall we live?
1: Yeah.
10: That's what this project really is about.
9: But I would add to that in your question, I mean, one of the difficulties we have now that we're in this modern era, I know people that have been disappointed by Christians. They didn't pay them the $100 they owed them or something. And I'll often get kicked back from people to say, you know, you Christians, you're hypocrites. Let me just say, yes, we are. Because we're not living life perfectly. We're sinners saved by grace. We're going to make mistakes. We're not fully there. We're in progress. Heaven is where that will happen. So we have to recognize that, be more real with our shortcomings as a church.
1: Yeah.
9: But the beauty of this is we're broken people trying to live a scriptural truth and bring people into that as well. That's because there's so much healing. And the social science is so on our side in terms of when people can live a scriptural life in their marriage, raising their kids, the bounty of peace is there.
11: Yeah, it's looking at society in general, it's living out that scripture, what's wrong seems right, what's right seems wrong. Everything's turned on its head. And, you know, when we look at that in context with our families and we have kind of pulled away during COVID, I suppose, you know, I don't even like to say the word, where we've drifted away from even the church setting and what we see as optional, our children are going to see as unnecessary. And that creates this whole other kind of void.
10: Yeah.
11: And so that's a real problem for us.
10: Mm. Yeah. You know, maybe a word is untethered, right?
11: I mean,
10: you know, we need a fixed reference point. Imagine a compass, right? A compass helps you explore the wilderness and find your way to where you're going, not by pointing to where you should go, but because it identifies a fixed reference point outside of your situation that's reliable, right? Mm. And from that fixed reference point, now you can orient yourself no matter what the topography is, geography is, or whatever. Well, listen, Alexander Solzhenitsyn said it very clearly, the Russian dissident. The fundamental reason behind everything that he had experienced in his lifetime, we have forgotten God.
11: Yeah.
10: God is not just, maybe the way to say it is this, a belief in God is not just a belief in God. A belief in God is how you see everything else. That's the idea of worldview.
11: Yeah.
10: And so we need a fixed reference point. But on a civilizational level, when everyone gets to make their own fixed reference point, or their own reference point, when, you know, we say, you be you, look inside, follow your heart, follow your feelings, then, you know, truth is relative,
9: your
10: truth, my truth.
11: Yeah.
10: That means we're all wandering around lost. You know, if we dropped you into the wilderness of Colorado with a compass and you pulled that compass out and then found out no matter where you turn, the compass was pointing at you.
11: Yeah, problems.
10: You were the fixed reference point. You're going to have a hard time getting out of this. But that's what we're doing on a civilizational level.
11: Yeah. Yeah.
10: But what do Christians have? We have that fixed reference point.
11: We do.
10: We can be reconciled. Even the fact that we're hypocrites, as Jim says, and we do wrong things. And the history of the church is not clearly perfect. We have been called to this moment. And part of that calling is not just how to tell individuals how to be right with God, but also how do we rethink our place in the cosmos? How do we actually think about reality in a way that's helpful? Because it's a pretty chaotic time.
11: It absolutely is.
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0: Well, welcome back. We're speaking with John Stonestreet and Jim Daly about a documentary and curriculum called Truth Rising. And you're listening to Focus on the Family, Australia.
1: I think in this society right now, everybody's talking about the D words. So let's deconstruct the family. Let's deconstruct our faith. Yeah, can you speak to that?
2: Well, sure. I mean, I think that's what we're seeing. And people, you know, is it a conspiracy? You know, I don't think so. I think it's the move of the enemy. Mm. I mean, we're spiritual beings, right?
3: Yeah.
2: And as Christians, we believe in God and we also believe in Satan. Mm. I mean, he is spoken about a lot in Scripture. And in John 10:10, he is here to steal, kill, and destroy us.
1: The father of lies.
2: The father of lies. And we need to recognize that. And I think that is the orchestrator of these things. And one of the difficulties we have as the church is to realize human beings are POWs. Mm. Those that we oppose are people captured by Satan to do his will.
3: Mm. Yeah.
2: Whether it's the abortion area or any other human flourishing area that God has intended for us, sexuality, whatever it might be, he has distorted it so that he can achieve the killing of human beings spiritually, emotionally, physically. And we have to understand what the warfare is all about. I was interviewing a woman not long ago, Elizabeth Wanning, who was a former lesbian. And she said, one of the things that's happening today is this separatism of body and soul. Yeah. And what they want to do, she said, this is part of the movement. And the irony is, this is thousands of years old. It's Gnosticism to separate the spirit from the body. But Paul wrote a lot in the New Testament about the importance of the body, that we're created male and female, and that the two shall become one flesh in marriage. And he said, now they're trying to say the body's irrelevant. What's important is the spirit. So you could be fluid with your gender. It doesn't matter. I think Paul, and I think more specifically, the Lord instructing Paul was saying, no. I'm the creator. I did this for a purpose.
3: Yeah.
2: And we need to live within that purpose. We don't hate anybody. We're trying to illuminate people to what God the creator did for us.
3: It's probably an obvious question about why should we be speaking into the cultural and the political realm and how to do that with God's wisdom and insight. Speaking to that.
4: Well, I think one of the most obvious things is remember that the good news is actually good news. Listen, in the 20th century, Christian apologists spent a lot of time talking about, is Christianity true? Because that's where the attacks were. Mm-hmm. You know, the truthfulness of Scripture, is Jesus really, you know, God in the flesh? Did he really rise from the dead? And these were questions about truth. It still is. But truth is good. It's good for the world. You mentioned the D words, the deconstruction words. You know, what we've seen in more recent years are those who have deconstructing their deconstruction.
1: Yes.
4: That was a lot of words, but does that make sense?
1: Yes, it does.
4: I mean, listen, in the United States, we're finally on this precipice, for example, of rethinking this deconstruction of the body and deconstruction of the self. We've seen the tragic outcomes of those who have questioned their bodies as being definitive about who they are. We've certainly seen that in Britain. We've seen that in other European nations where children were pushed into this. And now government officials, laws are being passed saying, you know what, this wasn't good.
3: Yeah, we got it wrong. Oops, my bad.
4: We got it wrong. Now, listen, you know, I remember Chuck Colson actually giving his last speech and saying, Christians don't impose, they propose, right? In other words, we just don't point at that and say, that's wrong, that's wrong, that's wrong, that's wrong. And if you think about the deconstruction movement, deconstructing religion, it was basically looking at religion and saying, it's wrong, it's wrong, it's wrong, it's wrong, and never had anything good to offer.
1: Yeah.
4: There was never a construction.
1: Yeah.
4: No, that's right. But we do, right?
3: Yeah.
4: We have the good news. We have a vision of marriage that brings flourishing, both to a society and to individuals.
1: Yeah.
4: We now have happiness studies that point specifically to family life and marriage as being a source of happiness. Well, marriage was God's idea first.
3: Yeah.
4: It wasn't just a social construct.
3: It wasn't a social construct.
4: Right. And religious married people are like really happy, you know? I mean, it's like all the things that weren't supposed to be true, you know? I mean, look, about 5 or 6, 7, 8 years ago, a British historian named Tom Holland wrote a book called Dominion. And in it, he started to rethink and say, you know, Christianity has been given this sentence that it was terrible for the world, colonization and dehumanization and all that sort of stuff. But in reality, it was the source of a lot of the good things that we now take for granted.
3: Yeah.
4: Now, That is a secularist coming to that conclusion. We should be able to look at the scripture and come to the same conclusion, that the good news we have to offer is actually good news. You can be made right with God. Yeah. And as you're made right with God, you can actually come and be restored to your true self.
3: Yeah.
4: You don't have to go on this kind of epic failure of a quest to make yourself. God has created you, and you can be restored to that. And you can be renewed to others. I mean, think of how much of good news that is in a world like ours, when there's so much division in family, so much division among political ideologues, so much division between employees and employers. There's so much division. Mm-hmm. Well, we have, as Paul says in 2 Corinthians 5, the ministry of reconciliation. Isn't that beautiful?
3: Yeah.
4: So what if it's true that we have been called to this moment where all these things are collapsing in this civilizational moment, and we have the good news, exactly what the world needs right now? That's the premise of Truth Rising, right there.
1: Yeah.
3: Well, speaking
1: so
3: of that,
1: exciting.
3: What is Truth Rising, Jim?
2: You know, Truth Rising started probably about a year and a half ago as an idea. We were looking at Focus on the Family. We were looking at the culture thinking, okay, what is going on? There are people that are not identifying as Christian who are putting their finger on the right things. Mm. And Jordan Peterson, as an example, beginning to talk about gender differences and disparities, and he was knocking those arguments down more powerfully than Christians have been able to.
3: Yeah.
2: Elon Musk, you know, talking about the importance of having children. Now, one of my supporters pointed out to me, yeah, but we don't want to do it that way, you know, multiple women, et cetera. But the idea of lifting up the value of children. Mm. And it dawned on me that people outside of the faith tradition are putting their fingers on what I would call common grace issues, these things that are important. And it got me and others to thinking, wow, we should probably now do a follow-up to the Truth Project.
3: Yeah. Do you want to just give a brief of what the Truth Project
2: was? Many years ago, and Truth Project
3: was Focus on the Family.
2: But it was fabulously successful, and it was a 13-part series. You could do it in group, do it individually through your church, et cetera. But it just, through Dr. Del Tackett, he went through every area, science, technology, family, and just equipped us, the church, to be better prepared to give answers in these areas about what's happening. So the Truth Rising Project is building on those things, those ideas. But it's time. We've got great content in there. In fact, former Prime Minister of Australia has such a great
3: John Anderson,
2: who said something so powerful and crystallizes this whole thing. He said he had a truck, a diesel truck, and he put the wrong petrol in it. I'll tell John later what that means. But he put the wrong fuel in, and he said he drove away, and before long, the truck began to seize up, and he pulled over, and he had to empty the tank and eventually put diesel, the right fuel, in that tank. And he said, we're doing the same things with the engines of democracy. We're trying to put the wrong fuel in and expecting the engine to work. I thought that was brilliant.
1: Oh, yeah, great
2: and
1: analogy.
2: That, again, is that common grace idea, the Judeo-Christian value system that really built the West in so many ways. Like John said, first and foremost, that we're all made in the image of God.
3: Yeah.
2: That is profound for women, for minorities, for everybody.
3: Yeah.
2: That we're made in the image of God. Who can argue with that?
1: Yeah.
2: And to say that because of that, there's intrinsic value to each person. That changed the West, and it really was the pillar that we built our individual freedoms upon. Mm-hmm. That is Truth Rising.
3: And so it's more than just this resource. It comes with a documentary, and it comes with a curriculum, and you're front and center on that curriculum. And I remember, and doing some research on this, you talk about truth, hope, identity, and calling. Mm. You know, in our elevator pitch moment, what are truth, hope, identity, and calling, and why are they so important?
4: You know, I see this project in line with the Truth Project. I actually see it in line with How Then Shall We Live. If you remember Francis Schaeffer walking around saying, this is where Western civilization is headed if these other ideas really take root and undermine our roots. His prophecy
1: was right on.
4: You know, Del Tackett and the Truth Project lines them up side by side and says, you know, let's look at these different ideas because ideas have consequences.
3: Yes.
4: And as we often say at the Colson Center, bad ideas have victims. Now we see the victims, right? We're downstream. You know, you might say that what Dr. Tackett and Francis Schaeffer did was more theoretical. where we're at is really existential.
3: Yeah.
4: We're seeing, we're living. We're living in this cut flower moment, and history books can tell us that civilizations die. Sociologists even tell us why civilizations die. None of them can help us know how to live in a civilizational moment like this, trusting in the Lord who has given us the story of the world, which is bigger than the civilizational moment. Yeah. That's what Hope, Truth, Identity, Calling are about. This four-part study really takes us from what is true. No matter how we feel, what is really true about this cultural moment?
3: Yeah.
4: And what's true about our cultural moment is that bigger than this moment is the story of God. And at the center of that story is the resurrection of the Son of God.
3: Mm.
4: And as Chuck Colson used to say, for the Christian, despair is a sin because Christ is risen from the dead.
1: Yeah.
4: So we have hope. So what does it mean for hope to not just be reduced to a feeling, but to actually live in the reality of hope? As First Peter is all about that. The whole book is about being people of hope. And then when we talk about truth, we're not just talking about individual truths. I know a lot of us feel when this issue—
3: Little T and big T.
4: That's right. Yeah. You know, Francis Schaeffer said that Christians tend to see the world in bits and pieces. I think that's taken the form of us playing cultural whack-a-mole. You know, this thing pops up over here. We want to smack it. And do you have whack-a-mole in Australia?
3: Yeah. I just realized
4: maybe this cultural reference.
1: It's not as big. We'll say that.
4: Okay. I'm talking about that arcade game where you have this mallet. It feels like that, especially as a parent. I have four children. You know, it's like, how do I deal with all these issues that are popping up?
1: Absolutely.
4: Well, you can't deal with the individual truths if you don't know the true story of the world.
1: Yes.
3: Yeah.
4: And that's what the Bible gives us, right? It starts in the beginning. Takes us to the new beginning, from the heavens and earth to the new heavens and new earth, creation, fall, redemption, restoration. And then the third is identity, because that is the fundamental source of almost every cultural issue we collide with right now.
3: Yeah.
4: You could talk about AI over here or LGBTQ over here. You could talk about tax policy, racial tension. You can talk about fashion. You can talk about family. Reinventing the family, all of these things are at core identity issues. And you know what's fascinating is for decades now, sociologists have been saying that there's an identity crisis coming to the West. And we all look around and say, oh, here it is. We've hit it. So listen, hope is the truth about our moment. The true story of the world helps us understand where we're at in this moment. Identity, what we're talking about is the image of God. What is the truth about who we are? And then calling is how now shall we live? How do we actually live? Because Christianity is not just a set of philosophical concepts. It's not just a set of things we're supposed to believe. It is a way of living in the time and place God's put us. So that's hope, truth, and identity. Maybe not an elevator pitch, unless it's a really tall building.
3: That's
4: right. If we're maybe in Chicago, then it was.
3: Well, gentlemen, thank you so much for being our guest today.
2: All right. Take care.
4: Thank you.
3: If you'd like to find out more about the ministry that John Stone Street leads, you can go to thecolsoncentre.org. That's thecolsoncentre, that's ER.org. And we are very excited to inform you that the Truth Rising documentary and the curriculum is available for free on our FamilyCast platform. 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
6: 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And I've seen that transformation firsthand. 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

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And the peace of God, which passes all understanding, will keep your minds in Christ Jesus.

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1: If you've ever read the Bible, you've probably noticed that there's about one good guy and then a bunch of people that mess up. Some are sexually messed up, some are physically violent, some are horrible parents, some are mentally ill. It's a great reminder that God doesn't need us to be perfect in order for Him to show His love to us. I've met a lot of people that struggle with their mental health and believe that God has turned His back on them or that God doesn't want anything to do with them. But that's not even close to being true. God is interested in all people no matter how broken we are. And the truth is, all people are broken, but just in different ways. Don't let your mental ill health stop you from getting to know Jesus. Beginning a relationship with Him could be your first step in the path towards restoration, wholeness, and freedom.
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0: You know what they say? An overnight success generally takes around 20 years or so. I know. We wish it weren't true, and yet we know that it is. Hi, I'm Bernie Diamond, and welcome again to Fresh. In 1994, a complete nobody by the name of Jeff Bezos began with a small online bookstore in his garage, armed with a dream far bigger than he had any right to dream. While others looked for quick profits, he kept his eyes fixed on the horizon. He reinvested profits when critics demanded dividends. He experimented when others played it safe. Slowly, that garage-born dream stretched its reach across the globe. Amazon had become not just a retailer, but a marketplace, a cloud pioneer, and a household name, all because one man valued endurance over easy victories. Refusing to let impatience steer his course, Bezos said, "Short-term wins are easy. Short-term thinking is dangerous." Proverbs chapter 13, verse 4. Lazy people always want things but never get them. Those who work hard get plenty. Without meaning to shoot down your dreams, let's assume that you're unlikely to found another Amazon. Although, I guess, who knows, right? But God created you uniquely to do something, to achieve something that will make this world a better place. And whilst hard work doesn't always guarantee the level of success we had in mind, let me tell you, laziness almost certainly guarantees failure. By all means, dream big dreams, as big as you like. But remember, dreams without discipline stay just that, dreams. It's hard work and diligence that turn them into reality. Lazy people always want things but never get them. Those who work hard get plenty. That's God's word, fresh for you today.
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8: We may have lived as humanity through more difficult, challenging or interesting times, but we've never had to do it with instantaneous information about everything all at once. So there's a lot for the human heart to carry, and I really do think it's creating the backdrop for, similar to my story, for a simple ancient pathway that cuts through the chaos and confusion and provides answers that are concrete.
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10: Well, today we have more of our conversation with Paul Bedwell, who's the National Director of Youth for Christ Australia. Last time we heard Paul's amazing story of transformation, from struggling with addictions and anxiety to being set free from his deep feelings of anxiousness. He now has a peace deep in his soul that passes all understanding. Today we'll hear what happened next in his life and how he eventually gets involved in ministry. Once again, I'm chatting with Paul Bedwell in our Melbourne studios.
8: So I'd started attending church, I'd started getting mentoring, as I mentioned, and my life just got really back on track so quickly. I was given I worked a great job, a really high-paying job in medical research for a pharma company.
11: So you stayed in medicine for a while?
8: Not in clinical medicine, not in practice, because I'd been in trouble a few times with addiction and things, and so it was possible that I could practice, but there was restrictions and I had to go through testing and all of that. So I was working in a pharmaceutical company doing research type things in mostly in type 2 diabetes and having a great time of it. And was doing all the things I needed to do to return to clinical medicine, just thinking, great, I'm going to go back to medicine. I've always wanted to do this. Now I'm with God. I'll become a missionary doctor or some other thing. And but at this time, I've started doing youth ministry, you know, in my local church. And I knew enough of Scripture that I knew I had to ask God what to do. Mm. You know, so when I got offered a job as a doctor, it was over in Perth. Was the contract. I knew I needed to pray about it, so I began to pray. And I read the Bible every day at this time, and I just begin discerning in Scripture. You know, you get these verses just jump out at you. I'm just discerning that God maybe wanted me not to do medicine and to start doing or continuing the ministry work that I've been doing as a sort of unpaid, you know, youth pastor or youth leader.
11: So were you leading a youth group or just helping out?
8: No, I was leading a youth group, yeah.
11: Wow, you jumped right into
8: probably within probably 12 to 18 months before I started sort of serving in that way.
11: Why did you do that?
8: I was in my local church. There was an opportunity to serve and I thought, okay, I could serve in this way. Mm-hmm. Now, I remember swearing off kids. I thought, I'm going to work with the troubled addicts and alcoholics. I don't want to work with kids. They've got no problems. Not realizing, of course, that God
11: Everybody's
8: had other
11: got
8: plans.
11: Problems.
8: Yeah, exactly. So I get asked to lead this ministry and I start doing it. And it's going great. The kids getting saved, schools getting reached, just miracles, just great stuff. Just really, really good.
11: Yeah.
8: But I'm always thinking I'm going to go back to medicine. So when I get this job, I start reading in Scripture. I start thinking God wants me to stay in ministry. This is weird. I've studied for so long. Why would he want me to do this?
11: Well, you certainly don't want to throw all that away.
8: Exactly what I was thinking.
11: Medical school is kind of pricey, isn't it?
8: Exactly. Who's going to explain this to mom and dad?
11: Yeah, exactly.
8: And but by this time, I remember Gideon. and mm-hmm. I did a fleece mm-hmm. with the Lord. I mm-hmm. said, okay, Lord, I'm picking up in scripture that I think you want me to do, stay in ministry and not do medicine, but this is too big. You need to tell
11: That's
8: me.
11: That's radical.
8: Clear. Yeah. You need to tell me really clear, God.
11: Yeah.
8: I'm not doing this off my own bat. You need to talk to me. And so I said, Lord, if you want me to stay, give me a promotion in my work.
11: Oh, wow.
8: So, and
11: kind of bold there.
8: Yeah, it was. I blame it on being a young Christian. But
11: what did I do?
8: Yeah. So I asked the Lord, you know, if you want me to stay, get me a promotion. And yeah, lo and behold, I was in a meeting with my boss and going through this and that. And just as I'm on the way out, she says, oh, and by the way, we decided to promote you. You're going to
11: oh, wow.
8: get this promotion. And I thought, no, I don't want to do this. And but I did
11: it. You had to put out that fleece.
8: Yeah. And I knew it was God. So, well, at least I thought that, right?
11: Okay.
8: So then the plot thickens. So I emailed the hospital and said, I'm not going to take the job.
11: Mm-hmm.
8: I withdraw my application. And 3 days later, I get an email back from that hospital saying, you can't withdraw. You've come on board, but you need to fulfill the job. Now, I begin freaking out because I'm thinking, wait a second, did I hear God wrong?
11: Hmm.
8: Is this like a chance for redemption where I've made a foolish decision? Is God trying to redeem me from this awful path? What's going on here? I'm so confused. So I, again, new Christian, I'm not saying this is theologically right, but I'm just going to tell you what I did.
11: Mm-hmm.
8: I remember so clearly this day I was in Adelaide traveling for work and I said, Lord, I'm not leaving this hotel room until you speak to me.
11: Oh, wow.
8: This is too big. You know, this is too big a deal. I'm just a little human and you're a big God and you're asking me to do something that I don't understand. So you just have to speak to me. Mm-hmm. You're God. You can speak. So you speak to me. So I canceled my meetings. I remember just kind of locking myself in this room
11: mm-hmm.
8: and praying, probably crying, just waiting on God. Just said, I'm not leaving. Just got stubborn. Well, I knew at this point that 1 Peter 5 was a real, the whole chapter was one of these verses that was going to always be with me, one of those life chapters, you know. Mm-hmm. And so that was always significant to me. And I'm sitting there doing just praying, just waiting.
11: Hmm.
8: And my friend, and she knows nothing about what's going on. I haven't told her anything.
11: Mm-hmm.
8: Out of the blue, on this time,
11: mm-hmm.
8: she sends me a text message and just says, I was praying and the Lord put you on my heart. I feel like I'm meant to tell you this, but, and she quotes 1 Peter 5, the part of it where it says, stay and look after the flock that I've entrusted to you and do it willingly, not grudgingly.
11: Oh, wow. So that comes right when you're in the middle of this.
8: Right in the middle of this. And for me in that moment, that might not seem significant to you, but to me, I absolutely knew that the Lord was speaking through that verse and through this woman and that the Lord was calling me to stay, stay and look after the flock, the youth group sheep that I had at that time and to do it willingly and not grudgingly. So it was very easy after that. I've heard from God. No, thank you, hospital. I won't be coming back. And went on to do youth ministry in that context for another 10 years, I think, in total. So
11: while working in medicine?
8: While working in medical research, clinical, not working as a doctor, really, just doing a bit of research. Eventually, I moved into vocational ministry. Mm-hmm. And it was in that, you know, that place where I got a tap on the shoulder, you know, would you consider joining Youth for Christ? I prayed about it, and I felt it was a yes. And then eventually just doing that work in Youth for Christ, I got another tap on the shoulder and someone said, would you consider applying to lead Youth for Christ? We're looking for a leader. So really, I mean, I knew I was called to young people. God had made that clear. Mm-hmm. But the rest, he's just opened the doors. My life's not my own. I'm here following his every next step and I really don't have a great grasp of what next. And I think I've learned to be a completely okay with that.
11: Mm-hmm. Now, some very exciting things are happening while you are the leader, but we want to kind of lead up to that. What led to you growing in your role as a national director and these exciting things happening?
8: Since being in the role?
11: Mm-hmm.
8: I think there's been just a great momentum in the youth of Australia. I mean, the awful political uncertainty cultural shifts, rapidly changing environment.
11: Going through COVID messed a lot of stuff up.
8: Well, I even just reflect for young people about the internet. You know, we may have lived as humanity through more difficult, challenging or interesting times, but we've never had to do it with instantaneous information about everything all at once. So there's a lot for the human heart to carry, a lot of information, a lot of heartbreak, a lot of confusion for young people to carry. And I really do think it's creating the backdrop for, similar to my story, for a simple ancient pathway that cuts through the chaos and confusion and provides answers that are concrete. They don't change, and more than that, provide stability, love, acceptance, value that you cannot find in just the flux and the change of the age of the internet. I think people are crying out for something solid. And we're seeing that in across Youth for Christ. We have a very specific mandate. We exist to reach every young person with the gospel, with the life-saving gospel of Jesus Christ. And we do that by every means we can. We're pretty able to adapt to new methods. So we do a lot of digital outreach. We do a lot in schools and we preach the gospel. But I really do believe we're being faithful to our little patch. We have a little patch. Everyone has a little patch and we all do our bit, and it's God who brings the increase. It's God who gets the glory. It's God who does the work. And that's what we're seeing. He's he's using the present confusing times to bring many people to their knees, many people to readiness to receive the life-saving, life-changing message of Christ. And so I'm just very confident that God will keep doing what he's what he said he will. And our job is to be faithful with the little bit he calls us to do.
10: Our guest today, once again, is Paul Bedwell, who's sharing his life journey with us. We just heard how he became the National Director of Youth for Christ Australia. Next, we'll hear about some of the exciting things that are happening among young people right here in Australia. All that and more is coming up when we return right here on Real Faith.

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3: Welcome back. I'm Eric Scadvo. Today, once again, I'm chatting with Paul Bedwell, who is the National Director of Youth for Christ Australia. Before the break, we heard how he became the director. Next, we'll hear about some of the exciting things that are happening among young people right here in Australia. So do you think because we're living in such crazy, unsettling times, people are receptive to spiritual things and the truths of the Bible?
4: Yeah, absolutely. And the data really bears that out. Mm-hmm. We're seeing a huge upsurge in Gen Z, particularly males, and Gen Y, the millennials, responding to Christ. Mm-hmm. We're seeing greater engagement with young Christians in the political arena, beginning to stand up and say what God says about even the debated topics, the debated issues, mm-hmm. and probably a rejection of the way the sort of hyper-liberal, hyper-progressive culture has tried to undermine everything good about the family structure. Everything good about masculinity has been undermined. Everything good about the difference between the two sexes has been undermined. Everything good about God's good plan for human sexuality, marriage and childbirth has been attacked, but I think what it's doing is calling people to something which is true, which is ancient, which is good. And you can't market someone out of that. You can't try and... When someone sees a healthy Christian family, a healthy Christian church filled with the generations and all the different ethnic groups and living in cohesion, you can't make that up.
3: Healthy community.
4: Your government will try and tell you that that's what it will deliver, and it never does. It never can. Mm. Especially not when it doesn't acknowledge God. Mm. But the church does and is. Mm. You know, if you don't like racism and you want to see the solution, just find any local church in your area and rock up, and you will see the multi-ethnic, multi-generational family of God in cohesion and love. Mm. And it's a beautiful sight to behold. Mm. I challenge anyone, I mean, most of your listeners are probably believers, but I challenge anyone who wants to see, not perfect, the church isn't perfect, but it's healthy. Mm-hmm. And it's because Christ is at the center.
3: Now, looking over your life, obviously you went through what you went through with anxiety and other issues, the substance abuse. Do you think that has kind of uniquely qualified you or shaped your heart so you want to help the youth of Australia?
4: I think it definitely has had elements. You know, Paul's qualification, the chief of sinners.
3: You want a former sinner or you want a sinner? I'm your man.
4: No, I love that. I do love how whenever I go speak publicly, especially to unbelievers or a mixed group, I love getting to share my story because I hope it and believe it disarms people, you know, where one might feel, I don't know, judged, rejected, shamed, that whatever, you know, they're watching pornography so they can't come to God, or they're from a broken home, or just whatever reason someone might disqualify themselves with. Well, you know,
3: going through what you went through, thinking, oh, there's no way I can go to God.
4: Yeah.
3: Not with what I've done.
4: Yeah, exactly. So if I can tell them what God's done in my life, how he's transformed me and how he can transform them, you... then, yeah, I think it really does open a door. It's also kind of interesting. You know, I'd love it.
3: In what way?
4: When you open the talk with, back when I was in rehab.
3: Oh, there you are. Yeah, that would get people's attention. Yeah, because they're thinking, oh, you're one of these religious guys.
4: Yeah.
3: You must be all goody-goody.
4: Yeah, exactly.
3: But if you say back when I was in rehab, you got their attention.
4: Yeah, this is like a credibility thing there or whatever, you know. Oh, okay, I'm interested in that. And so I try and, for the glory of God, just share that, you know, it's pretty obvious if you hear my story that God gets all the glory. Mm-hmm. You know, here I am without him, an absolute train wreck, a mess, the worst kind of self-indulgent sinner. Mm-hmm. And with his grace and his transformation, able to serve and help others. I know, and anyone looking on can know, that that I'm not capable of doing any of the things God does in my life. It's all Him.
5: Yeah. Now, exciting things are happening. You're doing all kinds of different ministry things, and people are coming to the Lord. But I was wondering if you could share in our remaining time some individual stories, people who you've come alongside and they've had a similar story to yours. Can you share some stories with us?
4: Sure. I want to tell you one story. It doesn't come to completion, but it's really touching to me anyway. Mm-hmm. I'll never forget. We were ministering out in the middle of nowhere, in outback regional New South Wales, in a country town. And we're doing outreach, sort of street evangelism. And we're just in this park, and we're actually waiting for one of we train up young evangelists or young saints to do evangelism, and they're out doing their thing and having a good time, and me and this other leader are sort of just waiting for them to come back. And this girl rocks up, and she's wearing all black, and she's got headphones on, and she's really just no eye contact, just looking down. And we just sparked up a conversation, and she begins telling us about just what she's been through. And it's devastating. She's been through deep personal loss. There's been suicide in her family, very unstable home environment, lots of bleakness. And we shared the gospel with her. We try and take every opportunity. And she said, oh, that's really interesting. And she was quite open, but she didn't want to receive Christ at that point. And so we just kept talking. And we probably talked for, I don't know, 45 minutes. But what struck me so much was at the end, when the youth came back, she just sort of quietly got our attention, said, excuse me, said, can I just stay with you guys? I don't really have many people around, and I just love how we've spoken. Can we just keep hanging out? So we hung out as long as we could, and we invited her elsewhere to come and join in with the youth. And I'm not even sure, I'll have to speak to the pastors, whether she's engaged or not with the local youth group. But we connected her with people and did all that we could. But what struck me was, you know, there is just such deep loneliness, just deep desire. Mm-hmm. And so many Christians, myself included, we don't realize that we carry such warm light. Mm-hmm. Light isn't just visible. It carries energy. It carries heat. Mm-hmm. There's something about the light of God that people who are in darkness, they don't even know why. They may not even mentally assent to the things that we're saying yet, but they know that they want the light that's in us. And I know that there are so many young people who, if they came across a real Christian, full of grace, full of kindness, full of light, full of love, full of encouragement, willing to share the gospel, but even willing to connect outside of that gospel message being received and remain connected, I'm just sure so many people would want to be in and around the light the way that this young girl was.
5: So simple. Just wanted to be with you guys.
4: Yeah. Yeah. Didn't want to leave.
5: And other stories are people coming all the way to putting their faith in Jesus?
4: Yeah, we're seeing, I'm trying to keep it on the personal level rather than the...
5: Well, you can go broad, no?
4: Just the response to the gospel is quite overwhelming at the moment. We're seeing...
5: So you're really excited about what's happening these days? Yeah,
4: absolutely. We're seeing each week, honestly, at the moment, it's sort of each week we're seeing hundreds of decisions for Christ.
5: Is that right? Hundreds?
4: Hundreds, yeah.
5: And what are these activities or what are these events?
4: We see people being discipled online, meeting in groups through different initiatives online to read through Scripture and make sense of what the red letters of Jesus say. We see the work through the Global Harvest just reaching quite literally hundreds and hundreds of youth online with the red letters of Jesus Christ in Scripture and allowing them to discover what the Bible teaches and who the Scriptures say Jesus is. Mm-hmm. We see in schools right across the nation, missionaries going in, working and coordinating with chaplains and youth groups to preach the gospel in our chapel services across the schools. Mm-hmm. And just the plain, unadulterated gospel, Jesus Christ, crucified and resurrected, that all who would believe have the chance to have their sins forgiven and be welcomed into God's eternal family and be transformed in this life to participate in the Great Commission. You know, just a simple gospel and hundreds of kids with that provocation Here is the message of Christ. What will you do about it? No one can do this for you. Acknowledging that Christianity does provide moral guidance. It does provide a better way to live. But the gospel is not about a better way to live. The gospel is about the only way to live. Without Christ, you will not live, but with him, you will live forever. That simple message cuts through. It's never
5: changed. He's our creator.
4: He's our creator.
5: He knows what's best for us.
4: He knows what works, and he put those scriptures right there perfectly for us to proclaim them. We don't defend the gospel. We just unleash it.
5: So what a contrast. Uncertain times, messed up world, things are happening all over the place that cause confusion, could cause anxiety.
4: Yeah.
5: But yet, in the midst of all this, you're seeing an abundance of people putting their faith in the Lord.
4: Yeah, absolutely. Like we've never seen before. Yeah, we are seeing, we're setting a goal of reaching every high school student with the gospel of Jesus Christ, particularly in the Christian schools over the coming years. And we believe God can do it.
5: Exciting times. Thank you so much for sharing your story and all the exciting things that are happening.
4: It's a pleasure, Eric. Thanks so much for having me.
5: Well, that was the conclusion of my two-part conversation with Paul Bedwell, the National Director of Youth for Christ Australia. And as we heard, exciting things are happening among young people right here in Australia. As Paul mentioned, during these unsettling times, many are searching for answers that cut through the chaos and confusion. They want answers that are concrete and that they can base their lives on. This is leading many of them to put their faith in Christ, who never changes and will never leave us or forsake us. As the Bible says, God is our refuge and strength, an ever-present help in times of trouble. Therefore, we will not fear, even if the earth is shaken and the mountains fall into the sea. Finally, if you'd like to learn more about the exciting things that are happening at Youth for Christ Australia, their website is yfc.org.au. Once again, that's yfc.org.au. Well, thank you so much for joining us for Paul Bedwell's inspiring story and some insights into what's happening in youth ministry in Australia. Until next time, I'm Eric Scatabo. So long, and God bless.
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7: 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Welcome to Tapestry. I'm David Webb, and today, British Choral Classics.

1879 setting of the daily church service. We heard the choir of King Winchester Cathedral, the Wainfleet Singers and the Bournemouth Symphony Orchestra, conducted by David Hill. The Te Deum Laudamus in B-flat by Sir Charles Villiers Stanford, who was born in Dublin in 1852 and died in England in 1924. He was the organist at Trinity College and the first professor of music at the London Conservatory of Music. Sir Hubert Parry also lived around the turn of the 19th century. The choir of King's College, Cambridge, bring us Parry's hymn, Dear Lord and Father of Mankind.

The Magnificat in B flat, Opus 10, by Sir Charles Villiers Stamford. Sir Edward Elgar, also born in the late 18th century, had a good start to his musical career, as his father owned a music shop. In this tapestry of British choral classics, a piece Elgar composed for the coronation of King George V in 1911. O Hearken Now is for the moment of offering the bread and wine.

We stay with the choir of Winchester Cathedral, Wayne Flit Singers and the Bournemouth Symphony Orchestra, conducted by David Hill, as we return to a choral classic by Sir Hubert Parry, Long Since in Egypt's Plenteous Land.

the choir of King's College, Cambridge, and Paris, O Praise Ye the Lord. Surely one of the most well-known of Paris' works must be the intriguing hymn that speaks of the time when some believe that Jesus may have come to England after his resurrection.

0: Jerusalem, sung by the choir of Winchester Cathedral, brought us to the end of this part of the Tapestry of Sacred Music. I'm David Webb, inviting you to tune in at the same time next week when Bruce Brownman will bring more of the tapestry of Christian music through the ages. It's a one-way production.
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1: 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Kurt watched my swing, took a video and showed me the footage. 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
4: A week ago, on Saturday the 20th of June, the station One Way had a final countdown concert as part of our June appeal. It was great to have Paul Coleman perform there, and today I'll be playing three of his favourite Paul Coleman Trio songs. One of the performers was Mike Holberton, and here he is singing Undone from 2015.

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Did I work too hard? Can we grow through fire?

0: Errol's Candy Remark, one of the groups at our final countdown concert as part of our fundraising and appeal. It was great to hear Paul Coleman sing three songs. After the concert, I asked him what his favourite songs are that he had recorded, and here they are. First, Dear God Live from the 2000 album Turn Live, then Let Love Grow from the New Map of the World album released in 2002.
1: If you're happy and you know it, clap your hands.
2: Just wanted to see if that girl was happy there. She wasn't. Give another chance, are you? I did. Is that your daughter? Who said that? Another? What's your name? Sorry, Jan? Hi, Jan. You're nice people. Normally people that chat back at me, it's abuseful. It is. I love it. Because I win.
3: Because I've got the microphone.
2: I've taught great. Yeah, I've taught high school. There's no bigger smart aleck in the world than me. Yeah. You don't survive unless you can fire them back, the old comments. Well, this next song is a song that contains some offensive thoughts to some people. Offensive. Because God loves everyone the same. Now, that might sound, I'm not offended by that, but you start to compare some people, right? Adolf Hitler, Mother Teresa. God loves them both the same. Isn't that a bit offensive? Anyone find that offensive? I do. I find that very hard because I think, whoa, two pretty different lives. And that's where God's different to me. Amen. Well, you know, so a lot of people say we're each our own gods. I'm the God, you're in a lot of trouble. Telling you, I don't believe that for a minute. I've had a good look inside. I ain't no God. And yet, that's the truth. God loves everyone the same. No matter what you do, he still loves. And that's pretty wild. And so this song sort of started from that little thought. And if you ever hear the recorded version of this, we recorded some of this on the last tour live in New York City. It's pretty wild little preacher at the end on the side of the pavement in New Times Square. So this one's called Dear God.

Tennessee with me.

Paul Coleman at the concert, the final countdown concert on the 20th of June, held in the Fish and Church Cafe down below us here at One Way. 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In music retrospective, I'm playing three of the songs that Paul Coleman told me were his favourite Paul Coleman recordings. The final one he chose is The Gathering from the Return 2011 album. Paul Coleman.

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Here's the great local jazz artist Wayne Kelly, and the song is, well, it's an instrumental, "I Let a Song Go Out of My Heart."

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1: Sometimes we can be very verbose, or as my dad would say, long-winded, when trying to explain how a person comes to faith in Jesus, and we use lots of Christian jargon. Last Sunday at church, a child was baptised and many of his family were visitors at the church to witness the baptism and support and celebrate with the family. I became aware of so many words in the songs and speech that if I was not a regular church attendee or hadn't been at church for a long time, I'd have no idea what these words meant. And as much as those leading the service tried very hard to be inclusive and to point to Jesus, I'm fearful the message were lost in all those words. My favourite passage that explains, I think, salvation the most clearly is from Romans 10, 9 and 10.
2: Okay, this is the Message translation. It's faith that welcomes God to make things right for us. This is the core of our preaching. Say to God, Jesus is my master or Lord, and in my body and soul, God is doing in us what he did in raising Jesus from the dead. That's it. You're not doing anything. You're simply calling out to God, trusting him to do it. That's salvation. With your whole being, you embrace God setting things right. And then you say it right out loud. God has set everything right between me and him.
0: For more information on Victoria's ministry through Christ, go to vmtc.org.au.

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Is it a mistake to say sorry, especially to your work colleagues? That's certainly a popular view. Apologising reveals weakness, lack of confidence, the kind of traits that will never help you get ahead. But is that really true? On the contrary, I think it takes incredible confidence to admit you made a mistake and got things wrong. But where can I get that kind of confidence? Well, someone has to give it to me in spite of my failings. And that's precisely what God does, forgiving me and making me new. So I can admit I get things wrong because I know before God I'm forgiven. And often that honesty and integrity is far more attractive to an employer than the person who never says sorry. This is Andrew Laird with God in 60 Seconds. To open more space for reflection and conversation about God, go to thirdspace.org.au.

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0: Well, g'day everyone. 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It's one that brings hope. It's one that brings joy. It's one that brings truth and consolation. 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

0: Have you ever stood and watched a prevailing wind blowing hard from the south and yet seeing boats driving east or driving north? Hi, I'm Chuck Swindoll. Interesting phenomenon, isn't it? The one at the rudder maneuvers that boat and seems to make his way wherever he wishes. I've seen the same thing happen when the winds of hardship blow. Some are beaten down by those winds, but others seem to go full speed ahead. Ella Wheeler Wilcox wrote it this way: one ship drives east and another drives west with the selfsame winds that blow. It is the set of the sails and not the gales that determines the way that we go.
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0: For a long time, we've been told that human and chimp DNA is over 98% identical. But even though this figure has now been revised to 95% or less, does that mean that chimps are 95% human? Surprising as it may seem, 99% of mouse genes are present in human DNA, yet no one would consider a mouse 99% human. And humans also share about 50% of our DNA with bananas, but that doesn't mean we're half bananas. Humans are undoubtedly unique. An evolutionary scientist conceded this when he wrote, "A physical and mental chasm separates us from all other living creatures. There is no other bipedal mammal. No other mammal controls and uses fire, writes books, travels in space, paints portraits, or prays. But the Bible tells us of the most distinguishing human characteristic of all. Humans are made in God's image, and that makes us rather special."
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6: There's a difference between believing in Jesus Christ and truly following Him. Most of us maybe have made that first move, but discipleship, that deep daily surrender of your own will, well, that's another journey altogether, and it does cost something. Hi, I'm Clayton Bjellin, and today on Insight for Living, Chuck Swindoll will identify four truths every sincere follower of Christ needs to hear. Truths not learned in a classroom, but in the crucible of real life. So let's get started as Chuck opens his Bible to John chapter 18 to present a message titled, The Cup That He Drank.
7: Turn to John chapter 18. Will you do that? John 18. Now, this is a threatening situation here. The setting, verses 1 to 3, they've had the last meal together, Jesus and his followers. The upper room teaching is over. It's not included here. In fact, it just says in verse 1 of when Jesus had finished these words, no doubt referring to his teaching in that Last Supper as well as his prayer as he's on his way to the Garden of Gethsemane, just before he's taken under arrest. His prayer to the Father is completed. He and his 11 remain together, and they're making their way to the Garden of Gethsemane. Verse 4. Knowing all the things that were coming upon him. By the way, in the distance he can hear the clatter of the swords and the chains and the sight of the torches flickering in the darkness. Verse 3 concludes, they came with lanterns and torches and weapons. Why? They expected a fight. Look at the surprising surrender. Whom do you seek? Look at this. They say, Jesus the Nazarene. He said, I am he. That's me. Judas was also standing with them, and when he said to them, verse 6, I am he, they drew back and fell to the ground. He said to them, I am he. And so they're picking themselves up off the ground, and so he says to them, helping them back up, let me help you up there. Who do you seek? Jesus of Nazareth. I am he. I'm the one. And since I'm the one, let these others go their way. Release them. Now, Simon Peter, don't you love these little vignettes when Simon shows up? Give me that sword. And what he does, he takes one of these little two-edged swords, one that appears on the front of the Bible here, this Machaira, and lifts it over his head, and comes down on a helmet, and he severs an ear. You know, Peter, don't do that kind of thing. You know why he did it? Because he's not a disciple. You fight your own battles in the flesh. You do things that are stupid, dumb things, rash things, sometimes improper things. Because you're not being led deeply by the Lord. You're being led by your own will. I mean, you love my illustrations about this, but when we drive, it kicks in just automatically. You've been in traffic and you want trying to get there and then some dude pulls in. How few of us go, please, not a problem. Come on. Yeah. Someone else? Yeah, come on. Because if you do that, the guy behind you, get in the lane. Why? Because we want to stay in the lane. I often think we'll almost give up our lives for one space in the traffic lane. It's unbelievable. Why? Because we're selfish. Suddenly you've gotten into a real world stuff. Multiply that by 100 different examples and you know what I'm talking about. In life, before we cluck our tongues at Peter for cutting off his dude's ear, we got to realize we've cut off a lot of ears in the flesh. We're good at that. And invariably, if our heart is right, a little later we regret it. Deeply regret it. Jesus seems like he spends all 3.5 years mentoring Peter. So he says to Peter, put the sword into the sheath. Now, I have the feeling, forgive this if I'm out of bounds here. I don't think he just said, Peter, please put up the sword. I think he got a little exercised, shall we say. Put

The cup which the Father has given me, shall I not drink it? The cup. The cup. Those are the words of a surrendered will. Had a man say to me following the first service today, for the first time in as long as I can remember, I'm putting the sword in the sheath. And he cried. He described his life very briefly, just succinctly, as he described a self-willed life. He says, I'm tired of cutting off ears. Look at Jesus' words. Put the sword in the sheath, the cup in the sheath, the cup which the Father has given me, shall I not drink it? The cup. The Father's will. It means one thing to one person, something altogether different to someone else. For me, it meant where I wound up doing what I'm doing. For you, it means something altogether different. You know what? All the way through our ministry life, Cynthia and I have had people telling us as we were getting ready to make a move to go somewhere else that we shouldn't be doing it. People are just loaded with misinformation, and they can be so logical. I remember when we were leaving Irving to move to California. California! I mean, are you ready for that? There are no good families in California. There are no deep roots in California. In fact, the last words we heard, a lady put her elbows on the window beside my wife as we're getting ready to back out of our driveway, and she said, you know, the Lord gets blamed for a lot of stuff he has nothing to do with. How's that for a farewell? Have a great ministry. And we got there, and we didn't plan it. I went kicking and screaming. That's exactly where we ought to have been for as long as we should have been there. In fact, we were there so long, I was a part of the woodwork. This is great. This is wonderful. This is easy. And once the Lord heard the word easy, the cup. He's good with cups at just the right moment. So I get a call from Dallas Seminary. I'm thinking, there's no way. Are you kidding? I've been out here so long. Man, they're going to name a street after me one of these days. Easy. I don't want it to be easy. I want you to be where I want you to be. I mean, back to Dallas? They know me there. But I want to go back to Dallas. You checked the weather lately, Lord? So I had people there say, why on earth are you going to really tell us? What's the real reason? Tell us. Yeah, people do that too. Tell. Like there's somebody with a gun over here. Who tell me? He's getting ready to shoot you. Why are you going to be? It's part of doing the Father's will. So I get here and it begins to come clear. Come clear. Easy? Never once. I don't think there's been an easy day. Right? Absolutely. People see this and they see the growth and they think, boy, Chuck, you must be so proud. Are you kidding? I am shocked. I am surprised. I don't worry about empty seats. I'm amazed there are filled seats. Why? Because this isn't about me. You just happen to be witnessing a cup being drunk. You're seeing a disciple live his life. Forgive the personal reference. It's not meant out of pride. I guarantee it's not. If you could know the whole story, you'd know what I'm trying to say. I am in the place of his appointment to do what he wishes, and I've learned the hard way that if I fight it, I lose, and I should. Now, this isn't, again, about me. It's about you. You who are fighting it, this message is about drinking the cup the Father has given you. Let me give you four statements that will be true throughout the rest of your life. I've learned them by being crushed. I learned them in the process of still being crushed. I pass them on to you out of my own world of hurt, if you will, my own experiences. Get your pen ready. All of you who want to keep your sword in the sheath, take them in very carefully. Write them down. Put them where you'll read them later. You'll need them. Number one, for every disciple, there is a purpose to be fulfilled. For every disciple, there is a purpose to be fulfilled.

0: And you move from the outer circle to the inner circle. At that time, there are a few special purposes God has planned for you. For Peter, it was the early formation of the church. God wasn't through with him. Peter would come to the place where he would finally be broken, having denied his Lord in a public place. That purpose is a God-given mission. It's a divine plan. It's a mandate. It's a heaven-sent assignment. That's why he invites you to be a disciple. Until then, you fight the purpose. When you've broken through and you decide, I disclaim all lesser loyalties. I'm not going to do what my neighbors think I ought to do. I'm not going to do what my church members are confident I ought to do. I'm not going to do necessarily what my wife is thinking is the best thing to do. I'm counseling, I'm listening to her, but I got to do what I believe the Father would have me do. That's a lonely place to be. Why? There's a purpose there. There's a purpose, and when you've got a mate in life that sees that, she or he doesn't resist it. There's a God-given mission. There's a divine plan. There's a mandate. There's a heaven-sent assignment. Horatio Bonar put it this way. I dare not choose my lot. I would not if I might. Choose thou for me, my God. So shall I walk aright. Take thou my cup, and it with joy or sorrow fill, as best to thee may seem. Choose thou my good or ill. Not mine the choice in things both great or small. Be thou my guide, my strength, my wisdom, and my all. Be that, Lord. Let your purpose be fulfilled. That's a man who's taken his cup. I want your will, Lord. I want the mate I choose for my life to be your choice for me. I don't want to be driven by just physical beauty or the person's money or lust or a good pedigree. I want your choice, Lord. Until then, I'll stay single. I want your individual for my life. I want your way. There's a purpose to be fulfilled. Here's the second. With every purpose, there is a cup to be drunk. With every purpose, there is a cup to be drunk. Maybe a challenging obstacle. Maybe a personal thorn in the flesh. Paul had that. It may be an individual who dogs your steps. But there is a cup to be drunk. There is a point where you, against even the logic of your decision, will make that decision, knowing it's the Father's plan. Why on earth would you go there? It could be a personal thorn you have to endure. It could be misunderstanding from others. It will require an attitude of acceptance. And with every purpose, there's a cup to be drunk, and that cup will taste bitter to you. It'll taste bitter. At the time, it'll be bitter. I'm not saying when you step into his will, from then on it's a downhill slide. I'm saying when you step into his will, that's when the meaning of the cross takes new dimensions. At seminary, we lose a baby. We lose a baby of all things. We have a miscarriage. We wanted that baby. The loss of the baby was a journey that I have never shared with anyone. It's too personal. 5 months along, that little cord wrapped around her neck, stillborn. There's a cup to be drunk. I could have said, why on the earth am I here? Is this the thanks I get for obeying? No, it's not like that. It doesn't work like that. It's not your will, it's his will. How perfect is the Father's plan? How perfect is the cross? But it's the cup. It's perfect because you didn't have to be nailed there. With every purpose, there's a cup to be drunk. Third, in every cup, there is pain to accept and endure. In every cup, there is pain to accept and endure, some discomfort, some daily cross that interferes and hurts, an affliction, the death of a dream, physical ailment and limitations. It's all part of it. It's doubtful God can use any of us greatly till he's hurt us deeply. I love V. Raymond Edmonds' little book where he mentions delay, the pain of delayed accomplishments. Part of the cup, part of the pain. We like instant gratification, like instant results. Disciples, there's nothing instant. In every cup, there's pain to accept and endure. Number four, through every pain, there is victory to claim. Through every pain, there is victory to claim. Did you get them? Because you're going to need them. For every disciple, there's a purpose to be fulfilled. With every purpose, there's a cup to be drunk. In every cup, there is pain to be endured. Through every pain, there is victory to claim. I close with the writings and life of George Matheson. Please listen. Matheson wrote the hymn, "O Love That Will Not Let Me Go." Almost blind by the time he finished school, completely blind by the time he entered ministry, and for 40 years he ministered totally blind. George Matheson. He attracted overflowing crowds who came to hear him preach and especially to hear him pray for 40 years. Other fellow ministers were afraid to hear his sermons because, as they put it, they are so great we are tempted to plagiarism. George Matheson, blind, not only a preacher and a man of prayer, but a writer of song. In his wonderful work, Thoughts for Life's Journey, "My soul, reject not the place of thy prostration. It has ever been the robing room of royalty." That beautiful wording, robing room of royalty. "Ask the great ones of the past what has been the spot of their prosperity. They will say it was the cold ground on which I once was lying. Ask Abraham, he will point you to the sacrifice on Moriah. Ask Joseph, he will direct you to his dungeon in Egypt. Ask Moses, he will date his fortune from his danger in the Nile. Ask Ruth, she will bid you build her monument in the field of her toil. Ask David, he will tell you that his songs came in the night. Ask Job, he will remind you that God answered him out of the whirlwind of loss. Ask Paul, he will attribute his inspiration to the light that struck him blind. Ask one more, the Son of Man, he will answer, from the cold ground on which I was lying, Gethsemane ground, I received my scepter there." This is called the fellowship of his sufferings. And there's everything within us to resist it. Accept the cup. That's the model. That's why the cross continues to be that symbol for us. Bow with me, will you please? I know that today I've been speaking to a few impossible people. I know because I once was. I don't know how many times my mother would say to me, "Son, you are impossible." I don't know how many times my wife said to me early in marriage, "You are impossible." The shame of it all is how many times God said to me, "You think you're impossible, but I have a cup for you." I don't know what your cup is. It may be physical affliction, maybe loss of a dream, maybe a broken romance, maybe a life of loneliness, feeling forgotten and obscure. It may be physical pain, maybe a mental breakdown, some heartbreaking something that God would use to deepen your commitment to him. If you've never met the Savior, now's the time. If you have played around with your faith, now's the time to move into the inner circle. Playground days are over. Lord, I pray that you'll use much of this in a deep and abiding and significant way in all our lives. Forgive us, our Father, for resisting the cup, for running from the cross, for pursuing what we wanted and missing altogether what it was you wanted. And then, having stopped us in our tracks, I pray that you will give us sensitive spirits to hear what you're saying and an open willingness to do where you're leading, to go there, to do it, and to rejoice in the victory of it. Now, Lord, dismiss us in this solemn moment with the realization that you are the one in charge. And if we've learned nothing else, enable us to learn that.
1: What Chuck Swindoll has shared today cuts right to the heart of what it means to walk with Jesus Christ. Believing in him is the miracle of a moment, but becoming a true disciple is the journey of a lifetime. And that journey requires something most of us resist, surrendering our will to his. So here's the question we're sitting with today. Are you still fighting the cup the Father has placed in your hand? This is Insight for Living. Chuck.
0: The first Monday in July 1979, that's when Insight for Living aired its very first radio program. I had no idea what was beginning that day. None. If someone had pulled back the curtain and shown me what God was about to do, I'm not sure my heart could have held the thrill. We were naive. We were stepping out in faith with a national program, and frankly, we had no business being that bold, but we were. And we did, and men and women responded in droves. Not because we were clever, not because we had some sophisticated strategy or a slick marketing plan. They responded because we heralded the only thing that has ever actually changed a human heart, the cross we proclaim. Nearly five decades later, nothing has changed. Not one thing that matters. Yes, the reach has grown. The platforms have multiplied. We go places now that would have seemed like science fiction in 1979. Into phones, into earbuds, into languages and nations we could never have imagined on that first Monday morning. But the message, identical. It's the cross, always the cross. Look around at the world around you. Bodies failing, relationships fractured. Public discourse that sounds more like a brawl than a conversation. Pain in every direction. And right in the middle of all of it, we get to be dispensers of truth. God's truth. The kind that doesn't shift with the headlines or bend with the culture. That's an extraordinary privilege. As we approach June 30th, nearly 46 years after that very first broadcast, I want to invite you to join what God is already doing. Insight for Living carries the light into dark corners we haven't even reached yet. From our very first day until now, let's keep going together.
1: 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I'm Clayton Bjellin. 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
2: You are the air traffic controller of your mind. 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
2: Most sins that people engage in, they think about first. They contemplate it first. They fantasize about it first, right? And

Mankind has had some great ideas. Air travel, space flight, the wheel, the smartphone. But every day, each of us has some very bad ideas. God calls them sin. But good or bad, it starts with an idea. And today on A New Beginning, Pastor Greg Laurie helps us keep our ideas in check. We're launching a new series from the Book of Beginnings, the Book of Genesis. We'll see dangerous ideas can be traced all the way back to the Garden of Eden.

0: certain products, there's a warning label warning you to not do a certain thing. I came across what could best be described as wacky warning labels. They're real, but maybe they've gone a little bit too far. As an example, this is a real warning label on a baby stroller. Warning, remove child before folding. That means somewhere, someone folded the stroller with the baby inside still. A warning on a brass fishing lure with a three-pronged hook on the end, harmful if swallowed. I think that's true of the fish. I hope a human didn't swallow it. A flushable toilet brush warns not to be used for personal hygiene. Oh, gross. A can of self-defense pepper spray warns users may irritate eyes. That was kind of the plan. If I'm going to spray someone, I hope it irritates their eyes. A popular manufacturer of a fireplace log warns, caution, risk of fire. I was hoping for that. On a chainsaw, this is a real warning on a chainsaw. Warning, do not hold the wrong end of a chainsaw. That's good advice. Warning on a hairdryer, do not use while sleeping. How do you use a hairdryer while you're sleeping? Well, someone apparently has done it. Here's another one. Warning, this Superman costume does not enable you to fly. Oh, great. So someone thought they could just jump off the roof because they were wearing that costume. And one more, well, actually two more. Warning, never try to catch a falling knife. Yeah, that's a good idea. You drop a knife, let it hit the ground. Well, I'll catch it. No, don't. And then one final one, and I should have heeded this one because I didn't listen to this warning. Warning on a household iron, never iron clothes while they're being worn. I have ironed clothes while wearing them. Has anybody else done this? Raise your hand if you have. So, you know, you get everything ironed and you look in the mirror and there's one little wrinkle, I'll just iron it. Well, what I did was even worse because I have a heavy-duty steam iron. I mean, this is a next-level steam iron. It has a base, a reservoir, water. It's nuclear-powered, okay? So when you fire a burst of steam, it's like that. So I'm wearing this shirt, and I thought, oh, there's a wrinkle. I'll just blast it with steam. But I pulled it away from my skin. I'd be okay. And I gave it a blast of steam, and I screamed like a little girl. Later that night, I had my shirt off. Don't try to visualize that, please. And my wife looked at me with this red welt. She said, what happened to you? I said, don't ask, okay? So that's good advice. Well, you know, there's warning labels, if you will, in the Bible as well. Things that God tells us not to do, and instead things that we should do in their place. Let me give an example. Psalm 1 says, happy is the man or woman who does not walk in the counsel of the ungodly, or stand in the way of sinners, or sit in the seat of the scornful. Those are things you should not do. But his or her delight is in the word of the Lord, and in it do they meditate day and night. So don't do these things. Instead, do these things. Well, we're going to look here now at the very familiar story of our first parents sinning against God because they didn't listen to the warning label. That brings me to point number one. The theme of this message is what happens when we don't follow the warnings. So the Lord placed Adam and Eve in the Garden of Eden. It was literally paradise. They could eat of any tree. I mean, imagine God said, this is all yours to enjoy. You can eat of all of the fruit of the trees of the garden and behold the beauty I placed in it. One restriction, but of the tree of the knowledge of good and evil, don't eat from that tree. Scene two, Adam and Eve standing at the tree of the knowledge of good and evil. The one place God told them to stay away from, that's where they were. Already they're setting themselves up for trouble. Genesis 3:6 says, when the woman saw that the tree was good for food and that it was pleasant to the eyes and desirable to make one wise, she took of its fruit and ate, and she gave to her husband with her, and he ate. That brings me to point number two. Every temptation in life falls into one of three categories, and it's identified for us in 1 John 2:15 to 16. It says, love not the world, neither the things that are in the world. For all that is in the world, the lust of the eyes, the lust of the flesh, the pride of life is not of the Father, but of the world. the lust of the eyes, the lust of the flesh, the pride of life. Every temptation is in one of those categories. First, there's the lust of the flesh, things that feel good. We read in Genesis 3:16, when the woman saw the tree was good for food, it feels good. The lust of the flesh would include temptations that are physical in nature, whatever appeals to you. You're drawn to that thing. Then there's the lust of the eyes, things that look good. We read in Genesis 3, Eve saw that it was pleasant to the eyes. Most temptation comes through your mind first. You are the air traffic controller of your mind. You decide what thoughts are going to be there and what thoughts are going to be rejected. But you'll find that most sins that people engage in, they think about first. They contemplate it first. They fantasize about it first, right? And so this is why we have to guard our thoughts and be careful about what we expose ourselves to. David fell into sexual sin when he was on his balcony looking around and he saw the beautiful Bathsheba bathing herself. Now, he couldn't have seen the first thing, but it's that second look that gets you into trouble. Or maybe the super long first look, depending. And that is why Job says, I've made a covenant with my eyes that I will not look on a woman lustfully. So the lust of the eyes. And finally, there's a pride of life, things that make you feel and look good. The devil says to them, go ahead and eat of this fruit. It's desirable to make one wise. And you'll be as a god, he says to Adam and Eve, knowing good and evil. Now, it's not wrong to want to look good. It's fine to want to give some attention to the way you appear. In fact, some of you should give more attention to that. And I'm looking at you right now. No, I'm not, actually, I'm not. But I'm thinking about it. No, I'm not. But then there are people that are obsessed with that. That's all they think about, just by visiting their Instagram page, right? So here's the thing. We have to find the balance in all of these things. The pride of life is an obsession with self, wanting to appear more important than we are.
1: 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Let's continue.
0: So now let's go back and look at this scene and look at what happened. So Adam and Eve eat of the forbidden fruit. Now sin has entered the world. So here comes the Lord walking through the Garden of Eden in the cool of the day in Genesis chapter 3, verse 10. And God calls out, where are you? And Adam answered, I heard you in the garden and I was afraid because I was naked, so I hid. God said, who told you you were naked? Have you eaten from the tree I commanded you not to eat from? The man said, the woman you gave me. She gave me some fruit of the tree and I ate it. Then the Lord God said to the woman, what is this that you've done? And the woman said, the serpent deceived me and I ate. All right, we'll stop there. Point number three, Adam blamed God for what he had done. He blamed God for what he had done. I mean, what happened to the Adam that said of Eve after she was created, this is now bone of my bones and flesh of my flesh. She shall be called woman because she was taken out of man. Now it's like, she did it. he's like literally throwing Eve under the bus and he's driving the bus over her a couple of times. But in a way, Adam was blaming God. It's the woman you gave me. Adam's effectively saying, hey, I'm taking a nap. I wake up, a rib's missing, and she's here. It's all her fault. But then Eve, she says, the serpent beguiled me. Let me update that. The devil made me do it. The devil can't make you do anything. The devil can tempt you. But you have to want what he's offering, or it's not going to happen. So she was responsible as well, though she was deceived by the devil. We play a role in our own temptation in sin. James 1:13 says, let no man say when he is tempted, God is tempting me, for God cannot be tempted by evil, nor does he himself tempt anyone. We do a pretty good job of getting ourselves into trouble because we have a sinful nature. My next point, because of Adam's sin, we all suffer. Because of Adam's sin, we all suffer. But let me make this point. If you were in the garden, you would have done the same thing. And so would I. So it's easy to blame them, but this is just human nature, all right? But we're all affected by this decision he made. Romans 5:12 says, when Adam sinned, sin entered the world, and Adam's sin brought death, and death spread to everyone, for everyone has sinned. Death, illness, disability, age, all a result of the fall. If Adam and Eve had not sinned, we would never get sick. If Adam and Eve never sinned, we would never die. If Adam and Eve never sinned, I would have hair. You see? It's all connected. We all share in this. Now let's see what happens after sin has entered the world. Go to Genesis chapter 4, starting in verse 1. I'm reading from the New Living Translation. Now Adam knew his wife Eve, and she became pregnant. And when she gave birth to Cain, she said, with the Lord's help, I produced a man. Later she gave birth to his brother and named him Abel. When they grew up, Abel became a shepherd while Cain cultivated the ground. When it was time for harvest, Cain presented some of his crops as a gift to the Lord. Abel also brought a gift, the best portions of the firstborn lambs from the flock. The Lord accepted Abel in his gift, but he did not accept Cain in his gift. This made Cain very angry, and he looked dejected. Why are you so angry? The Lord asked Cain. Why do you look so dejected? Then the Lord gives this ominous warning. You will be accepted if you do what is right. But if you refuse to do what is right, then watch out, because sin is crouching at your door, eager to control you, but you must subdue it and be its master. Okay, we'll stop there. Cain and Abel were both raised in the same home. They both saw the same things, but one walked with God and one did not walk with God. One was a true worshiper and the other was not a true worshiper. One was accepted, the other rejected. And this reminds us there's a right and wrong way to approach God. And it comes down to this, the why or the motive. Because as far as God is concerned, motive is everything. One day, we as Christians will stand before the judgment seat of Christ. This is not a judgment about whether or not you get to heaven. In fact, it's a judgment in heaven where rewards are given out for faithful service. And the Bible says God will test every man's work to see what sort it is. In other words, the why of what you did. So you think, well, if I have a beautiful voice and in worship I sing louder than everyone, that will be pleasing to God. Maybe and maybe not. Because if your heart's in the wrong place, it's not pleasing to God at all. God looks on the heart. Bringing me to my next point, the heart of the matter is a matter of the heart. It's all about the heart, the why of why we do things. And so Abel was a true worshiper. His heart was in the right place. Cain was not. And we're given an insight as to what really happened in Hebrews 11 when it says, by faith, Abel offered to God a more excellent sacrifice than Cain. Well, Cain was ticked off, angry that God did not accept his sacrifice. In fact, in the word that is used for anger here in verse 5 means he burned with anger. And God gives him this interesting warning in verse 7. Listen, you'll be accepted if you do what is right, but if you refuse to do what's right, watch out. Sin is crouching at your door, eager to control you, but you must subdue it and be its master. The Lord's saying, Cain, you're flirting with disaster. Sin is like a crouching beast, poised and ready to strike and ruin your life if you don't get control of it.

0: An important warning from our studies in Genesis today from Pastor Greg Laurie here on A New Beginning. And there is more to come next time as this study continues. But the good news regarding the sin that crouches at our door is that the Lord made His power available to those who are truly His. We can resist sin in the power of the Lord. And when we fail, God grants second chances. It's part of the blessing of being a believer. So where do you stand with the Lord? Have you truly come to Jesus and asked Him to forgive your sin and be your Savior? If you'd like to pray a prayer like that today, Pastor Greg would love to help you right now.
1: I would say that God is just a prayer away. You know, it doesn't take years to become a Christian. It doesn't take months. Frankly, it doesn't even take hours. It can happen so quickly. It just starts with you saying to God, I know I'm a sinner. I know that you love me. I know that you sent Jesus to die on the cross for my sin and pay for those sins and then to rise again from the dead, and I want Him to come into my life. So here's my question to you. Have you done that yet? Because Jesus, who did die on that cross and rose again from the dead 3 days later, is alive and standing at the door of your life right now, and He's knocking. And He's saying, if you'll hear my voice and open the door, I will come in. Why don't you just stop whatever it is you're doing and pray this prayer with me? Say, Lord Jesus, I know that I am a sinner, but I know that you are the Savior who died on the cross for my sin and rose again from the dead. I'm sorry for my sin, and I turn from it now, and I choose to follow you from this moment forward. I ask all of this in Jesus' name. Amen. Listen, if you just prayed that prayer, the Bible promises that God has heard your prayer and has answered that prayer. The Bible says that if we will confess our sin, He's faithful and just to forgive us our sin and cleanse us from all unrighteousness. So, God bless you. You've made the right decision, the decision to follow Jesus Christ.
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4: Living in the society in which we live, listen, you cannot hold this book loosely. You can't hold it loosely. He said tightly, cling to it in your mind, in your heart, and on your lips. He says this is the living word of God. Not only that, he says cling to it because of its awesome power in a person's life. You can't read this book and be absolutely, totally unaffected.
5: The Bible is God's instruction book for life. It gives guidance when we're unsure, peace when we're anxious, and comfort when we're distressed. Today on In Touch, the teaching ministry of Dr. Charles Stanley will learn how the ancient scriptures give strength for surviving our present culture. Here's Dr. Stanley's message.
4: Christians fall into two categories. There are those who are the committed followers of Jesus, and then there are those who are carnally minded believers. And so when you think about that, you think about what is the difference? That is, what about these committed? Who are these committed followers of Jesus? Well, first of all, they are guided by the Holy Spirit. Committed believers have a passion for God. Committed believers want to and desire to share their faith. They desire to walk obediently before God. They trust the Lord Jesus Christ for all of their needs. Their whole life takes on a whole different perspective because they've trusted Jesus Christ as their Savior. They're growing in their Christian life, and so they're committed followers. But then there's the other group, carnally minded Christians, for example, and as he says here, he says, you're like babes. He said, I can only feed you milk, because they have convictions, but they compromise. They're inconsistent in their Christian walk. Doctrinally, they are very, very weak, and they are usually self-centered. And what they're interested in primarily, for example, those things that give them pleasure and comfort and ease, they're the attenders and the observers, but they don't get very much involved. They're people who've been highly influenced by the world culture, the culture we live in. And so there's a great difference between the two. And they have little interest in serving God, but rather serving themselves. And they have become entangled and oftentimes trapped by the very culture they live in. Now, only you can decide which one of those two categories you fall into. And Paul is writing to young Titus, who's a young pastor, whom he has left on the Isle of Crete, a very, very difficult place. And he is instructing him as to how to choose elders and how to establish the churches all over the island of Crete. So I want you to turn to the little book of Titus. And beginning in verse 5, he gives us a little reasoning here. He says, for this reason I left you in Crete, that you would set in order what remains and appoint elders in every city as I directed you. Then he tells him what kind of people he should be looking for and so forth. Then he comes to verse 9, and he talks about one of the key qualities that these people are to have, and that's this: holding fast the faithful word, which is in accordance with the teaching, so that he will be able to both exhort in sound doctrine and to refute those who contradict. Now, Then he gives us a little insight into the society, the culture on the Isle of Crete when he says, "For there are many rebellious men, empty talkers and deceivers, especially those of the circumcision, who must be silenced because they're upsetting whole families, teaching things they should not teach for the sake of sordid gain, or they're doing it for money. One of themselves, a prophet of their own, said, 'Cretans are always liars, evil beasts, and lazy gluttons.' This testimony is true. For this reason, reprove them severely so that they may be sound in the faith, not paying attention to Jewish myths and commandments of men who turn away from the truth. To the pure, all things are pure. But to those who are defiled and unbelieving, nothing is pure, but both their mind and their conscience are defiled. They profess to know God, but by their deeds they deny Him, being detestable and disobedient and worthless for any good thing." Now, here's the phrase I want you to notice. He says, "holding fast the faithful word." Why did he use that terminology? So let's think about it for just a moment. Let's think honestly now about the culture you and I live in, the environment, the society we live in. Now, here's what you're going to have a little inclination to do. Say, "well, you know, things are really not all that bad," and we sort of rationalize it. I'm going to show you in a moment why you'd rationalize it. Let's think about the culture in which you and I live. First of all, it's a secular culture, which means it has little or no interest, primarily no interest in spiritual things or religion whatsoever. It is a materialistic culture, which means its primary interest is on material things and wealth, and at the expense of all spiritual things. It is an immoral society. There's awesome overemphasis on sensuality and sexuality and perversion and all the rest. And this is the message of our culture. You can do as you please. Don't worry about the consequences. There'll be no negative consequences. And so we live in a culture with this question. As a child of God, as a follower of Jesus Christ, how do we live in such a culture with all of its avenues, listen, reaching into the depths of our lives and our homes and all that we are in our families? How do we live in this culture and at the same time live above it? How do we live in the midst of all of the influences and at the same time not be influenced by it? The primary key is this. What did he say? Hold fast the faithful word, which is in accordance with the teaching. Now, what does he mean when he talks about holding fast? Simply this. When you hold something, you hold it by your hand. When he says holding fast the faithful word, the word means to cling to hold it tight, to hold it close. That is to apply it to your life. So here's what Paul is saying. He says, teaching them to hold tightly to the Word of God. Cling to the truth of the Word of God. Apply it to your life. Because he knew that the Christians that live in that culture of Crete, they would be so highly influenced, very subtly influenced, that before long, you couldn't tell the Christian from the non-Christian. What a message for our day and time. Because we live in that kind of a culture. And we could use many other words to describe the things that go on around us, the laws that are being passed, the attitudes that people have, and the way Christians oftentimes find themselves, oftentimes too late, caught up in this culture with its vain philosophies, with its immoral attitudes and actions. And then we wonder why the church

In the lives of men, God has given us the revelation of Himself. That is, this book is the unfolding revelation of God. That is, if you want to know what God is like, you read the Scripture. If you want to know how God acts, you read the Scripture. If you want to know what God believes, you read the Scripture. If you want to know how to live the life, you read the Scriptures. This is God's instruction book. This is the story of God's redeeming love to mankind. This is the one book, listen, when you and I stand before Him one of these days, all the excuses and the rationalizations in the world won't matter. The issue is, how has, listen, our character, our conversation, and our conduct, how has it matched the truth of the Word of God? God has taught us in His Word how to live and why we're to live that way. And so one of the reasons He said, teach them to cling to the Word, the faithful Word. Teach them to hold it tightly. Teach them to apply it to their lives, which is one admonition we so desperately need in the church, among God's people, and that the world needs to see that you and I are clinging to the truth. And so here's what He says. He says, teaching them to hold fast the faithful Word of the living God. Why? Because of what this book is all about. This is God's book. Not only that, because the primary purpose is for which God gave us this. And somebody says, well, God gave it to us so we can read it and sort of be happy. No, He didn't. He gave us His faithful Word in order that you and I may be saved, be forgiven of our sins, be reconciled back to God. He also gave it to us in order to equip us to serve Him. But He also gave it to us what? For the reason that you and I would understand the truth of it and therefore be able to defend what we believe. And if you're going to be a godly person living in the society in which we live, listen, you cannot hold this book loosely. You can't hold it loosely. He said, tightly, cling to it in your mind, in your heart, and on your lips. He says, this is the living Word of God. Not only that, He says, cling to it because of its awesome power in a person's life. Now, if you've been through some difficulties, some hardship in your life, some trying time, and you've picked up the Word of God and began to read, something began to happen in your life. You can't read this book and be absolutely, totally unaffected. Because as you read it, that's the awesome power of the Word. Why are these words so powerful? Why can they bring hope and help to people who are going through difficulty and hardship? Simply reading these words, why? Because they're the words of God. Because you know what's behind the words? What's behind the words is the awesome power of the infinite, eternal, all-loving God. It is the power of the Word because it is the Word of God. That's what makes it indestructible no matter what. That's what makes it so powerful to change people's lives. That's what makes it possible to reach down in the lowest depths of life and pull people out of the hog pen of life. It is the awesome power of the Word of God. So He says, listen, He says, hold it tightly, hold it close. It will give you guidance when you're seeking guidance. It will give you wisdom when you're seeking wisdom. It'll lift the burden. It'll bring joy into your heart, peace into your heart, confidence into your life, courage in your life. Why? Because it is the awesome power of God. Not only that, it'll keep you from sin. You remember what David said? He said, thy word have I hidden in my heart that I might not sin against God. It'll bring you back to God. It will also equip you to identify error, to refute error. It'll make it possible for you to defend yourself against those who would have you to believe all kinds of false doctrine and false ideas. The world is full of it. And very subtly, they keep sending out the message, one message after the other. And that is that's antiquated. That's old-fashioned. This is a whole new century. This is a whole new time. This is a different day. And therefore, this is the way you ought to think. They want you to change your thinking. And what are they doing? They're working hard to change the thinking of your children. And this is why what we're talking about is so very important. You send your children to school, and while there are many godly teachers out there, there are many teachers and professors in schools that are not godly. And what happens? They want to brainwash your children, change their minds, change their attitude, change their character, change their conduct, change their ways, listen, change their customs. Why? So that we'll all believe together. We live in a society of which we, listen, while we live in it, we must not let it overcome us, change us, dominate us, control us, or change what we believe. He says, therefore, hold this precious word, hold it tightly,

0: hold it close to you. He says, cling to it. Because listen, this is a word of hope. This is a word of assurance. And this is a word by which the living God equips us to serve him in all different kinds of ways. And when I think about it, I think about the fact of how it does affect people. This book affects people in ways that no other book in all the world. He says, cling to it. So let me ask you this question. Where does this book fit into your life? Do you bring it to church on Sunday and lay it down to the next Sunday? Or do you have it close by? Do you take it with you some portion? What part does the Word of God literally play in your life? How much effect does it have? Do you only read it when you go to church? Do you only listen to it when you hear the pastor speak? Or do you cling to it? Do you value it for what it is? That is the awesome, living, eternal Word of God. We are continually being bombarded by the world. For example, you sit in front of a television set, and if you watch some programs, here's what they're saying to you. It's okay. That's no longer immoral. That's what everybody's doing. It's okay. It's okay. It's okay. It's okay. It's okay. It's all right. It's all right. It's all right. It's popular. This is a thing to do today. And you know what? You keep watching that. You keep listening to that. And if you don't think you're being impressed, then let me ask you this question. How many of us would have to say, am I accepting things today? It's just seemingly this is the way it is today that I would never have accepted 10 years ago. How is it affecting my life? I'll tell you, you read and read and read and read and read the same thing over and over and over again. Before long, you know what? You start believing it. You listen to the same thing over and over and over and over again. Before long, you start believing it. Why? Because that's just the power of words. And the world is doing its best to drag us away from God, drag us away, listen, from the one thing that anchors us that never changes. And as long as you and I adhere to the principles of Scripture, as long as you and I see this as the anchor of our whole belief system, and we see this as the anchor of that which keeps our thought life right, our actions right, our attitude right, our character right, we can never be changed except change into more godliness. And what I want you to see is this. This isn't some suggestion, but this is serious business. You see, here's what's happening. Because people have neglected the Word of God so long, they don't know the truth. And therefore, when false ideas, erroneous ideas come along, they just say, well, that sounds pretty good. I can tell you right now, everything the devil has to offer is going to sound rather good and inviting. That's his whole approach. So if you say, well, it doesn't sound bad, don't expect Satan to offer you anything that sounds bad, looks bad, or feels bad. Because that's not his approach. He knows exactly how to get to you. So he said, here are the reasons. Because the nature of this book, because the power of this book, because the purpose of this book. And so we have to ask the question, what's involved? Listen, what is involved in holding fast to the Word of God, clinging to it, as he says here? What's involved? Well, first of all, unwavering faith in it. Now, watch this carefully. If Satan can get you to doubt one verse of Scripture, just one, if he can get you to doubting a passage of Scripture, and here's the passage you'll doubt, it'll be something that you want to do, and God forbids you to do it, and you say, well, now that was written back in those days, but this is a whole different day. I mean, this is a whole different day, and you can't always interpret things today things happened before. And so you rationalize a passage or two or three verses or whatever. What happens is you say, well, you know, you can sort of massage that verse a little bit. Then something else comes along, and that doesn't quite fit what you want to do as you read the Scripture. And so you say, well, you know what? That's the Apostle Paul. And the Apostle Paul was this, and he was that, and so forth. That's what Jesus said. And I mean, Jesus was perfect. You know what you've done before long? Before long, you have rewritten your own Scripture. And what you've done is you have begun the process of eliminating those things that interfere with your lifestyle. And so now you don't want to believe that anymore. You say, well, you begin to rationalize it. And what I want you to see is this. He said to us, we have to cling to it. And we're to have unwavering faith in it. Somebody says, well, now sometimes I doubt this book. I want to tell you how to stop doubting the Word of God. Some of you will laugh at this, but it'll be to your great destruction. If you're wise, you'll listen carefully. Here's how you deal with your doubts. You get on your knees, humbling yourself before the living God. You put your hands on this book and you tell God, Lord, I don't fully understand everything in here. There's some things I don't fully understand, Lord. But I need a foundation to live by. And I want to know what is the truth. And just because I don't understand it all, and just because it convicts me of things that I don't particularly want to give up right now, I'm making a decision today. I make a decision to trust this book, the Holy Bible, to be your eternal, truthful, faithful word. And I trust it, and I will trust it till the day I die. I may not always agree with it, God, but I'm going to trust you that this is your word. You wouldn't give me something that's false because you said you couldn't lie. You couldn't be a holy God and give me anything less than a holy Bible. I'm going to begin to trust the word of God today. You know what? You tell that the next time Satan hits you, and the Spirit of God just going to overwhelm you and overpower you with the awesome sense of truth. This is the word of God, and here's something else God's going to do. He's going to begin to work in your life in a way that you're going to see things that you've had a hard time believing. You're going to begin to understand them. Because God, listen, he says, the grass withers, the flower fades, but the word of our God will stand forever. This is the eternal, life-changing word of God, indestructible truth that can defy every error, every false doctrine, and put it to death. That's what this is. This is God's holy word. So when he says, hold it close, cling to it very tightly. It also, listen, means to apply it. That is, if I'm going to do that, I've got to trust it. Second, I must apply it to my life. That means it just is not some object in which I believe, but a message that's in my heart and in my mind and before my eyes and on my lips. It is that which is within us. You want the Word of God in you. If you want your heart to be pure, fill it with that which is pure, the pure Word of God. If you want your mind to be pure, you fill it with the Word of God, the pure mind of God, the awesome, powerful mind of God. That's what this book is all about. This is the foundation. When you depart from it, here's what you do. You sever your life from the anchor that keeps you steadfast, godly, walking holy before Him, obedient to Him, walking wisely in the will of God, with the power of the Spirit of God in your life, and the assurance of heaven in your heart.
1: 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The question is, are you really ready to hear His answer? Today's Moment with Charles Stanley is coming up.
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1: When you ask God what He wants you to do, how can you be sure you're hearing His answer? Thoughts on seeking God's guidance in A Moment with Charles Stanley.
0: Well, the first thing I do is I get in the Word of God to say, Lord, here's what I'm looking for. I'm looking for guidance and direction here. Speak to my heart in your Word. Sometimes that comes soon. It may be several weeks. It may be longer than that. But what you and I want to do is to seek His guidance, not only in reading His Word, but in asking Him and then listening. And this is the wonderful thing about personal private meditation. When you get by yourself reading the Word of God, you'll be amazed sometimes at a verse of Scripture that you've read many times. All of a sudden it jumps off the page and there is your particular answer to something specific that you've been asking Him for. The key is this. You read His Word. You listen to what He says. You watch how God works. You watch how God works in other people's lives. God is absolutely committed to showing you the truth. And for me personally, it's reading the Word, listening, watching, comparing what I'm asking with how He has answered that in the Word of God in all kinds of different situations. He is more than committed to showing you the truth. And I tell you, you can be very confident when you're asking guidance because He's committed to giving you guidance.
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3: God wants to create a community, not only because a community is a picture to the world of what God's people and God's own person are like, but God wants a community because it's difficult to stand alone.
4: Well, that's Ray Vanderlaan with an important message about what it means to be a disciple of Jesus and to walk in his footsteps. Welcome to Focus on the Family with Jim Daly. I'm John Fuller.
5: John, people have heard me mention this, and Ray is where I got it from, our guest today, where I talk about God's shalom and how we need to bring his shalom into this world of chaos. And it was through Ray Vanderlaan's teaching that I learned that concept and applied it to my life and to what I say to others about our role as Christians. Mm-hmm. And you've heard me say it.
4: I have, many times. I appreciate the insight.
5: There's so many areas, especially in foster care, where Gene and I gave some of our time to bring foster kids in. I think we probably had about 15 foster kids come through our home. And that's chaos. When I look at the culture, the greatest chaos I see is in the foster system. These poor little children that parental rights have been taken from. And, you know, they're just desperate for adults to show care and compassion toward them. Yeah. That's the ultimate chaos in a person's life. So I do attribute that knowledge of scriptural truth to Ray Vanderlaan. And today we're going to talk with Ray about a great new discipleship series that he has, RVL Discipleship. People always say, what does RVL stand for? Here we go, Ray Vanderlaan. it's just easier to say RVL.
4: Yeah.
5: And I love it. And Gene and I had the great privilege of traveling with Ray to Israel, soaking in the experience. We walked, I think it was about 113 miles in the hot sun, but it was so worth it. And I'm looking forward to our conversation today.
4: Yeah, and a lot of what you experience there on those tours is captured in That the World May Know, that series that we did with you, Ray. That has touched so many people. Folks have seen that. That's really developed their understanding of the Bible lands and of the setting and context of Scripture. As you mentioned, Jim, RVL Discipleship, The Study, is a new series that we have with Ray, four seasons, and it's online only through Focus on the Family, and it goes even further. It's a wonderful resource. We'll hear more about it today.
5: 40 episodes.
4: Yes.
5: And John, let me just say, you know, we cover a lot of great material here at Focus: marriage, parenting, how to take care of children, advocate for children, engaging the culture. I can't think of more important content than what Ray has done. And it sets the foundation for everything else, if you think about it. You've got to understand the Word of God to be able to apply sound biblical truth to marriage, to your parenting, to engaging the culture. So I think, man, I would love to see this series fly out of here, because more and more Christians need this great content. And with that, Ray, welcome.
4: Thank you. Wow.
5: I mean, I feel so strongly about it. And it is just so impactful, and it changes people's hearts. And when you change a heart, you change behavior, right?
4: Amen.
5: And man, The Study is so good. And let me ask you, elaborate on what this process looks like, the series and the expected outcomes as you go through and listen to it. What, as the teacher, what are you hoping to see in people when they watch it?
6: You know, when I am involved in this production, it's very moving for me personally, not just because it's an honor to be someone that Focus on the Family affirms, but because this is my life's work. I've been a high school Bible teacher my entire career, 48 years. I love kids, I love students, and I've worked really hard to try and be faithful to God's word in terms of what it asks of them once they believe in Jesus and become a saved person. Now, how do I become a disciple, someone who lives out that salvation? So when I think of this material, I think my goal is threefold. Assuming they've already been challenged to believe in Jesus as their Savior. We do a bit of that in here. That's not the focus of this study, but that's got to be the prior step. Believe in Jesus, and you will be saved. Now, the question becomes, why does God put the effort to save me or you? And I think sometimes we think, well, it's because he loves me. Well, it's true. He loves us with an everlasting love that's unbelievable. Mm-hmm. Sometimes I think it's because God hates sin, so he wants to redeem me and restore me because of my former sinful condition. Now I can be a redeemed person. And that's very biblical. But I think we forget that God redeems human beings and has done so since the beginning because he's creating a partner who will be a fellow shalom bringer, or maybe better, the instrument of his wholeness and fullness to the world in which we live. So when I put that into my teaching practice, my goal is to say to students, what is the result of believing in Jesus as your Savior? Is the result that now you say, I'm going to step up by the Spirit of God, the direction of the text, the encouragement of his community, the example of Jesus, and I want to show the world what it looks like when a redeemed person puts into practice what God has empowered us to do. And so my prayer is that once students have made that decision to say, I'm going to follow Jesus, now they begin to live it out in a way that the world can say, you know, when I see that person, that family, that community, I catch a glimpse of what God is like, what Jesus was like, and what shalom is like, God's wholeness and fullness, because I see it there. And I think that's why it's such an affirmation to me to be part of Focus on the Family, small part, but a part. Because the reason God wants godly families is not just because it brings happiness and fullness, not just because it honors him, but God wants godly families because now the world catches a glimpse in that family of what God is like.
5: Yeah. With that, let me ask you this. So many believers may know this, but you really have thought about this. Everything about Jesus was purposeful. He came to give us purpose. And again, when you look at culture, there's so much about identity and knowing who you are and then the purpose behind that. And so many young people are finding their identity in outward appearance, color of our skin, whatever it might be, our sexual orientation. And Christians, and the Lord more specifically, is saying, no, your identity is in me. You are made in my image. Mm. And I have a purpose for your life.
6: Amen.
5: And we need to convince people your identity is not in these traits that come and go, potentially, but they're in the depth of your relationship with God, your creator.
6: You know, that's really well said. I love how you laid that out. I say to students, I get asked in the Jewish world fairly often a question that goes like this. We understand, whether they believe it or not, we understand why Christians say you need to have faith in Jesus. Because in your belief, he is the substitute sacrifice that pays for sin. And so if I believe in him, then I'm restored to relationship with God. But then they ask this question. So I know why Jesus died, because he is the sacrifice, the lamb, in your belief. But their question is, why did Jesus live? Why not just come into the world, be here for a week, give the Sermon on the Mount, the Lord's Prayer, a couple other key teachings, go to Jerusalem, get arrested, die, ascend, and have it all over with in a week? And I think the answer to that is because Jesus is part of God's great story of restoring wholeness to a broken world. And he's decided to do that through human partners, sometimes at least. And so Jesus lived to say, this is how you have to live. This is who you have to become if you're going to be a part of God's great redemptive story. And what I try to encourage kids to see is we all look for meaning in lives, in our lives. We find it as grown-ups sometimes in possessions, in our hobbies, in our... Not that there's anything wrong with any of that by itself. Jesus wants our identity to be, I'm a part of God's great plan to bring wholeness to a broken world. I may do a very tiny little piece, but my family, me, the Christian community I'm part of, I'm a part of that great story. So all of a sudden, every single thing in life has potentially eternal application, even the most trivial things.
5: Yeah. That opening, when we talked about chaos and shalom, I mean, I think in your teaching, you connect that to Egypt and the oppression of the Jewish people when they were slaves in Egypt and then coming out of Egypt. Mm-hmm. Describe that concept of chaos, and I love the way you say that. I'll let you say it, even though I think I can repeat it verbatim. And then, you know, how Jesus represents shalom, God's peace in this sin-filled, chaotic world.
6: Amen. You know, I start the course with a study of creation, and I'm a believer that God is the creator of all things. But if you look at how the creation story is framed, it starts with formless and emptiness, tohu vavohu in Hebrew, which means absolute chaos. God's spirit hovers and he speaks, and out of that chaos comes magnificent order. The sin of our ancestors, Adam and Eve, bring that order back, and it slowly descends back into chaos. And then God came and said, I'm going to restore shalom to all things, and I want you to be my partners in this mission. So he starts with the people of Israel. Now, where are they? They're in chaos. They're slaves in Egypt. And I say to students, why does God allow his people to be in pain? Why would he allow them to go through that awful 400 years of brutal slavery? Mm-hmm. Well, the text doesn't say.
5: Yeah.
6: So I don't have an answer. But I can tell you this. More than a dozen times in Deuteronomy, God says, be aware of the chaos of others. Don't cut the corners of your field. Don't take advantage of the widow. Don't treat the slave unjustly. Don't forget the poor among you. Why? Remember, you were slaves. So their suffering, I don't know why God allowed it, but did have a purpose. It made them sensitive to the suffering of others. And because of their having been through that, they were called to be sensitive to others who faced it. And we've all done that. Mm-hmm. We've all gone through life and had these things that define us. I wrestled with some physical issues, some disease, and that makes me sensitive to others who share that particular physical condition. So God allowed his people to be in chaos, in part because his purpose was to sensitize them to the suffering of others. In fact, in the prophets, he makes the point, if you're not sensitive to the suffering of others, I'm going to bring you back to your suffering. And then there's a second part to it. When you go to Egypt, you should ask your guide. They usually don't take you to these because they're so small and insignificant. But you'll notice in some of the temples, the shrine of the hearing ear. Because most of the Egyptian gods were thought to be deaf. They didn't listen.
5: That's interesting.
6: They don't hear us.
5: Yeah.
6: But there was a God who would hear and then bring your request to make sure the God got the point to respond. Well, the Exodus story starts like this. God heard the cry of his people. Our God hears. He doesn't need a chapel of the hearing ear. He hears. But then he talks about how his people need to hear the cry of those who suffer, the cry of the widow. If you make the widow cry out, he says, your wives will be widows. Your children will be orphans. You've got to have ears, not only to hear every word that comes from me, but you need to have ears that are tuned to the cries of the people around you, just like my ears heard your cry. There's an interesting word that's used in Hebrew. It's tzaka, for cry. Tzaka is this pain-filled scream, not even with words, just a scream of despair, pleading for help because of my suffering caused by oppression. And when God hears tzaka, He acts with great power. Imagine what He did to the Egyptian army at the Red Sea because they caused the Israelites to cry out. And that's what God asks of me. So He chooses Moses. And if you look at two of the first stories of Moses, he is a man in the palace and he sees an Egyptian being beaten and he acts to defend him. He hears the cry of that slave, and then he has to run for his life, and he's in the desert, and there's some women who are being driven away from the water source, and he hears their cry, and he responds to it. So Moses was a man with God's ears, not only because he heard the words of God, but because he could hear the cries of those around us. Yeah. So I say to my students, go home and watch the news tonight. Tell me the cry. What do you hear?
5: Huh?
6: Is it the person in the fires that ravaged the West who's lost everything? Is it the person in the Middle East who's suffering because of terrorism and all of the awful things that happen? Can you hear it? God is looking for a people of the ears who not only hear His words, but hear His cry. It's interesting to me, several times in His life, Jesus hears the cry. He hears the cry of the demon-possessed man with a legion of demons. He hears the cry of the Phoenician woman. The only cry in the Bible God doesn't respond to is the one of Jesus on the cross.
5: Wow, man. I think people are getting a sense why we so enjoy the content.
6: Yes, this
5: is good. Ray, let me ask you this concept of two kingdoms. You speak to that. What are the gods of our day that create at least two kingdoms? God's kingdom, obviously, but then our fleshly, worldly kingdom, and then the enemy's kingdom. I mean, Satan is real.
6: Amen.
5: He's spoken about in the Word of God. We tend to shy away from that, but if we're in a spiritual dimension as well as a physical dimension where we could see, hear, like you were talking about, we've got to, as Christians, recognize that and know that the enemy is there, like John 10:10 says, to steal, kill, and destroy.
6: Amen.
5: Who? Us.
6: Right.
5: And he hates humanity because God chose to put his image in us.
6: Yeah.
5: That really is why he left heaven, right? That was
6: Amen.
5: The rebellion.
6: Amen.
5: Why them, Lord, not me? Right.
6: Amen.
5: So in that context, describe the two kingdoms and how we need to be aware of those.
6: Let me approach that the way I do in class. So let's go back to Egypt and those two kingdoms. I ask them, who was God directing his anger at in the 10 plagues? Well, Israel, because they were not following him. No. He says, I want Israel to know, to experience that I'm God. Okay, the Egyptians, they'll say. Nope. He says, I want the Egyptians to know that I am God. They're welcome to join me too. Well, it's Pharaoh. I want Pharaoh to know that. So who are you attacking? And then God said, I will bring judgment on the gods of Egypt. So the contest in Egypt isn't Israel and the Egyptians, or even Pharaoh and Moses, though they're protagonists. The conflict is between God and the gods. Now, who are the gods? Well, if you look in the Exodus story, the gods have demonic powers behind them. In Deuteronomy, it says, sacrifices offered to idols are offered to demons. Paul says in 1 Corinthians 10, sacrifices offered to idols are offered to demons. Behind the pagan gods of the nations are demonic powers. And God said, that's who I'm after. He's doing this with his finger. This God is bringing the plagues. He's defeating the Egyptians. He will divide and then return the Red Sea with that finger. Imagine if he put his whole arm into it. What if he put his whole body? He's doing this with his finger. So the Jews say the kingdom of God emerges when God acts with his finger to break the power of the demonic forces. So Jesus says, Satan's kingdom? Listen, I drive out demons with the finger of God. And he alludes to that same Egypt moment. Now to your question. In Egypt, it was more concrete reality. Who were the gods that God was attacking? Well, there are those idols behind which are demonic powers. Who are the gods of our culture?
5: Yeah, today's time.
6: I would say in today's time, in my opinion, the greatest evil gods that exist are our own self-identities.
5: Hmm.
6: Because idols are our creation. So we want to be the Lord of our lives. And I think so often that where Satan's power is greatly magnified and seen in our culture is where he convinces people to do what you want, what you think you need, what you think is desirable, and I become the God of my life. Mm. At least I try to become that.
5: Yeah, absolutely.
6: But if I hear the word of God and obey what Jesus taught, interpreted and taught, then in a sense I'm saying I'm doing the will of God and the kingdom of heaven is advancing.
5: Yeah. You know, Ray, so often applying these ancient observations and truth become a little difficult for the average Christian. You know, we're trying to make those things relevant. That's actually a good way to pray. Lord, show me how it's relevant to today. Amen. I believe he will. But in that context, can you give us a little bit of an insight? One example would be community. You, in one of the lessons, you talk about that, the need for community. I'm thinking of Rosaria Butterfield, who is a former Syracuse University professor. She was a lesbian, very outspoken against Christians. She's been on the Focus broadcast a number of times now because a pastor and his wife invited her to their home to do a Bible study. And lo and behold, she said, I can't refute this, and I need to become a Christian. And I'm thinking of that in that context. One of the things that she said is that while in the gay community, she could fly into Denver, as an example, Philadelphia, Chicago. She knew 5 to 7 homes she could come and flop down, and there would be community and a place to be with people. And she said, you know what? I don't find that in the Christian community. Mm-hmm. She's actually written a book about it now. But speak to this concept of the need for community mm-hmm. and God's desire for us and how the culture kind of strips us of that today.
6: Mm-hmm. I stress in the discipleship class how there are these threads that weave through the story right from the very beginning, and you find them all the way through. And I show them a number of places in the story where God is working through community. God wants to create a community, not only because a community is a picture to the world of what God's people and God's own person are like, but God wants a community because it's difficult to stand alone. I need you to hold me accountable, to encourage me, to cheer me on, to be the example in certain situations, and you need me for those same kind of things maybe in other situations. Then we come to the time of Jesus. Discipleship was practiced in community. It was not individual students doing their thing with the rabbi. It was communities of people. In fact, they called each other chaver, H-A-V-E-R in English. That's a Hebrew word, chaver. Chaver comes from Psalm 119:63, where it says, I am a close companion, a dedicated friend to everyone who is in awe of you and who obeys your commands. Jesus says to his disciples, you are my friends. And we think, oh, how nice. What a friend I have in Jesus. Well, there's truth in that. That's not what they heard. They heard, since you and I share a common passion in the fear of God and the commitment to obey him, he says, you are my friends if you do what I command you. Hmm. And discipleship doesn't work very well alone. You don't see, Jesus even sends out disciples 2 by 2 in the Gospel of Luke, because we need each other to cheer each other on, to hold each other accountable, to be the example of how to follow Jesus or follow the rabbi in Jesus' case in whatever we do.
5: Hmm. Ray, this again is so good. It is, you know, I could just sit and talk to you for probably 8 hours here. I mean, seriously, it just rolls off, and there's so many applications to our lives in every direction. Yeah. And then bring it back to what, you know, so many, the ancient word.
6: Amen.
5: But the ancient word applies to us today. So don't neglect knowing it. And man, this is a great opportunity for people to know the word of God and know what it is we should be pursuing, the purpose that we're given. And, you know, the RVL Discipleship Study Series is available. And Ray, I'm not lifting you up, but thank you for pulling it together, for doing it. This is not something that happens overnight. This is 40 years of effort on your part. And I want to acknowledge that and just say thank you for your determination. I'm sure that was not always easy. And I just, man, thank you so much.
6: Thank you. God bless you.
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Now, we've had no rain in Perth for months, but I landed on the Gold Coast recently and it was 300 millimetres of rain the day I arrived. So I grumbled for months in Perth about no rain, then I grumbled for a week about too much rain. So I want to have a Goldilocks amount of rain, right? Not too much, not too little. Now, perhaps you've seen sports star posters with this verse on it: I can do all things through Christ who strengthens me. Well, it turns out when you look at the context of that, it's not about shooting hoops or running fastest or throwing furthest. That verse is all about being content in the not so Goldilocks moments of life. Whether we've got too little, we can be content. Whether we've got a lot, we can be content. You see, the secret is, according to the context, having Jesus. Jesus gives us the strength to cope with the extremes of hot and cold. He helps us be content, rain or shine. This is Steve McAlpine with God in 60 Seconds. For more reflection and conversation about God, go to thirdspace.org.au.

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amazing news of the gospel is not that we can receive Jesus into our lives, but that he's already received us into his.

Life's journey has more twists and turns than a roller coaster at midnight. Take a wrong turn and you'll go hurtling off the rails. Hi, I'm Bernie Diamond and welcome again to Fresh. On average, we make around 500 conscious decisions a day. So, in an average human lifetime, we'll make over 13 million conscious decisions. Let's assume that 95% of those are inconsequential, and although they can have a cumulative effect, I'm sure you'll agree that 10,000 decisions to eat junk food will have an impact, let's set them aside for a moment and go with the 5%, the 650,000 moderate to important decisions that you'll make in your life. Now, let's optimistically assume that you get 95% of them right and just 5% wrong. That's still 32,500 moderate to important mistakes, more than enough to ruin a life, which goes a long way to explaining why so many people experience so little joy. King David had more life and death twists and turns than we'll ever experience. Yet this is what he said to God, Psalm 16, verse 11. You show me the path of life. In your presence there is fullness of joy. In your right hand are pleasures forevermore. Imagine that you draw so close to God, on such intimate speaking terms with Him, that He shows you the path to take in each decision, at every twist and turn. What would that mean for you? David knew the answer, fullness of joy and pleasures forevermore. God's joy begins in His presence. It's complete, it's eternal, and it doesn't depend on your circumstances. Go on, draw close to Him and let Him fill you with His joy. That's God's word, fresh for you today. Yeah, I am so passionate about seeing you live in the victory over your sin and circumstances that Jesus died and rose again to give you. So let me encourage you to subscribe to our YouTube channel at ChristianityWorks.tv. I'd love to share more of God's word with you, because the word of God is alive and active. It is the power to transform your life. Amen. Again, you'll find our YouTube channel at ChristianityWorks.tv. May you be blessed as you receive His word.

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2: We hear the term toxic masculinity everywhere lately, but if we tell our boys that their natural strength and drive are problems, we leave them without a compass. 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
4: Air News headlines, I'm Lee Harrison. Making news today, two new opinion polls show One Nation's popularity's taken a hit, with Labor regaining the lead. The news poll shows primary support for the Albanese government has increased to 33%, while core support for One Nation fell to 29%. The Financial Review's Redbridge Accent poll also has Labor retaking the lead on primary votes. A 46-year-old man from WA is now facing the possibility of the death penalty in Thailand. Simon Carman has been charged with the murder of a 17-year-old girl, nabbed by police as he was trying to leave the country to fly to Perth. Financial experts are urging young Australians to do more research before switching their super into high-risk funds. And a new app has been developed to help parents introduce common allergy-causing foods into their child's diet. Data shows food allergies are now affecting 1 in 10 Australian babies. In air sport, Fremantle's moved two games clear on top of the AFL ladder with a 51-point win over Gold Coast, North Melbourne 14-point winners over Essendon. And in the NRL, the Tigers have gone down to the Knights 12-6, while the Raiders defeated the Dragons 24-16. These stories and more today. This is Air News.
6: Where do you find hope?
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1: There's a wonderful line at the end of the Gospel of John. Jesus had risen from the dead, but the disciples had gone back to fishing. They were probably exhausted, but they didn't catch any fish. And then Jesus appeared to them and said, "Throw your net on the right side." And they did. And they caught so many fish they couldn't haul them in. Peter leapt into the water, knowing it was the Lord. But when they got to the shore, Jesus had prepared a fire, some fish, and some bread. And then it says, Jesus said to them, "Come and have breakfast." I think it's the loveliest invitation in Scripture. It's the heart of God. It's warm and thoughtful and ordinary. It's not even a fancy meal or a banquet. Jesus said, "Come and have breakfast." And Jesus warmly invites us today to a life of following him. It might be hard at times, but we follow a Saviour who knows our needs and cares for us in all the ordinary and exhausting moments. This is Everyday Stories with Naomi Reid.

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I'm Alex Cook, and today I want to ask you a question. Can you predict the future? When I started out in the financial advice business, I would pore over the latest research report and devour any financial report I could get my hands on, in the hope that these reports would help me predict the future, mainly by picking the right investments for my clients. But after a short while, I soon realised that the so-called experts, despite being quite convincing in their arguments, really had no more idea than the rest of us. And this was usually noticeable 6 months later when you realised they were in fact incorrect. So you have to ask yourself, why? And the Bible tells us exactly why. Since no one knows the future, who can tell someone else what is to come? In other words, the army of experts out there who have been paid to tell us the future really have not much more idea than the rest of us. To be fair, part of the problem is that there are simply too many variables in the world and unpredictable events that can change the course of the future. So given nobody knows the future, what should we do? Let me give you another piece of wisdom from the Bible. A sensible man watches for problems ahead and prepares to meet them. The simpleton never looks and suffers the consequence. So here's the deal then. Rather than spending time excessively reading over people's opinions about the future, just focus on factual information and the big picture. They're often the only thing that matters. I'm Alex Cook for WealthWithPurpose.com.

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You've tuned in to One Way FM, Brekkie, Hobbo and K-Man. Right now is Place For Me, Jason Gray. 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
1: Good morning, this is Air News Canberra. I'm Steve Barker. Two men have been charged after a stolen vehicle was pursued through several suburbs, then intercepted by ACT police. Here's Sarah Patterson.
2: The four-wheel drive was allegedly stolen from the driveway of a home in Bungendore, New South Wales. Police say on Friday, two ACT paramedics were in an ambulance on Gungahlin Drive under lights and sirens when they noticed a white Ford Everest following them, including through red lights, with the four-wheel drive even tailgating the ambulance at one point. The vehicle was later spotted being driven dangerously through North Canberra, Gungahlin and Belconnen. When the vehicle eventually came to a stop, three people fled. Two were apprehended by police soon after and were due to face court at the weekend. Sarah Patterson, Air News.
1: Two hikers lost in Kosciuszko National Park have been found by a drone powered by AI in what Fire and Rescue New South Wales is calling a first-of-its-kind mission. The men, both in their early 20s, were reported missing last week while hiking the Dead Horse Gap walking track, 35 k's southwest of Jindabyne. The remote air-piloted system used thermal imaging to identify the hikers in the park and pinpoint their exact location, finding that they had veered about 500 metres off the track. Police and state emergency service volunteers were able to contact the hikers using the drone's built-in speaker and send rescuers to guide them out of the park less than 5 hours after they were first reported missing. Police have been dealing with a cross-border emergency services matter involving a car fire just north of Canberra. New South Wales police were called to Parkwood amid reports of the blaze, which was brought under control by fire crews from the ACT. Inspector Dave Cowell says it was a unique operation involving crews from both sides of the border.
3: The vehicle was located fully destroyed by fire. The fire was extinguished. We're making a few inquiries into where that vehicle comes from. It was registered to a person in the ACT, but had been unregistered for some time, so police still might need to...
1: There are fears a population of quolls in the Mulligan's Flat Nature Reserve could be at risk from bird flu, partly because their diet includes sick and dead birds. Wildlife officers are building 16 quarantine pens at the reserve, which will protect some of the population should the H5 version of bird flu reach the ACT. The pens are an insurance policy, so that if the majority of the population is wiped out, there will be enough quolls in the sanctuary to re-establish the species locally. Now to air sport. And Canberra local soccer officials are calling for players, coaches and spectators to be respectful to referees as numbers drop considerably due to constant abuse. Last year, just 56% of Capital Football's referees were retained, mainly due to abuse, which the league says is a problem across all sporting codes. One soccer club's vice president says, as well as being really disheartening to see, abuse of match officials also costs clubs the referees needed for games to go ahead. And in the NRL, two Xavier Savage intercept tries proved the difference for the Canberra Raiders, who bumbled their way to victory against the Dragons yesterday afternoon. Canberra's 24-16 win was telling of both teams' lowly position on the NRL ladder, and it wasn't without controversy. On three occasions in the first 8 minutes, the Dragons were denied by the bunker as a result of knock-ons. And there's no doubting Ethan Strange will be in the New South Wales side for Wednesday week's State of Origin decider, but he may not have done enough to regain the number 6 jersey for the Blues. It's Monday the 29th. I'm Steve Barker. This is Air News Canberra.
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Becky on a marvellous Monday. It is Holbo here, Holbo and K-Man for your week, waking you up with some joy. Hey, plenty still to come on the show this morning, including yesterday's verse said today. We've got Route 66 coming up with the Bible verse from that, as well as a few other bits and pieces across the morning. So stick around till 9 a.m. Tune in One Way FM. Brekkie, right now is Ain't No Way, Jamie McDonald, One Way FM.

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0: Ladies and gentlemen, this is
1: yesterday's Bible verse
0: said today.
1: Yes, it is the verse from yesterday said today on your Monday morning. It is the verse from yesterday, 2 Peter 3, verse 9. The Lord is not slow in keeping his promise, as some understand slowness. Instead, he is patient with you, not wanting anyone to perish, but everyone to come to repentance. That's 2 Peter 3, verse 9. The Lord is not slow in keeping his promise, as some understand slowness. Instead, he is patient with you, not wanting anyone to perish, but everyone to come to repentance. That's 2 Peter 3, verse 9. And it was.
0: Ladies and gentlemen, this is
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1: As a pastor, one of my favourite parts of the week is when I volunteer barista at our playgroup. 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Sometimes there's laughs and celebrations as new milestones are met. Other times there's tears at lack of sleep or feeling like a failure. What I love, though, is if you're haggard or fresh or feeling like you're winning or losing, everybody's in it together and everybody's welcome to come as they are. If you're a parent of young kids, can I encourage you to find a playgroup? 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At playgroups, you can drink good coffee, meet great people, form lifelong friendships, get parenting advice, and satisfy that urge within all of us to do life in community.
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That was When You Forgive Someone, Need to Breathe. We're going to keep it going with some Holding On, the Undone relaunch, Mike Holberton, One Way FM Brekkie, Holbo and K-Man.

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4: Air News headlines, I'm Lee Harrison. Making news today, two new opinion polls show One Nation's popularity's taken a hit, with Labor regaining the lead. The news poll shows primary support for the Albanese government has increased to 33%, while core support for One Nation fell to 29%. The Financial Review's Redbridge Accent poll also has Labor retaking the lead on primary votes. A 46-year-old man from WA is now facing the possibility of the death penalty in Thailand. Simon Carman has been charged with the murder of a 17-year-old girl, nabbed by police as he was trying to leave the country to fly to Perth. Financial experts are urging young Australians to do more research before switching their super into high-risk funds. And a new app has been developed to help parents introduce common allergy-causing foods into their child's diet. Data shows food allergies are now affecting 1 in 10 Australian babies. In air sport, Fremantle's moved two games clear on top of the AFL ladder with a 51-point win over Gold Coast, North Melbourne 14-point winners over Essendon. And in the NRL, the Tigers have gone down to the Knights 12-6, while the Raiders defeated the Dragons 24-16. These stories and more today. This is Air News.

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1: 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Right now, some Toby Mac with Lord It Feels

0: Parenting is no easy thing, especially for those who care for children with special needs or with challenging behaviours.
1: A lot of carers are going through some really, really dark and hard times, and we can't talk about it through all those hard times and the trials and the sleepless nights and the tears and the frustration. There's lots of times where I'm like, really? Like, what? But then I have to remember going, no, just trust and know that even though if I might not know what the answer is anytime soon, you know, ultimately the answer will be revealed. Coming from a Christian background, kind of our faith and our church community is probably what it keeps us going. I think just knowing this is exactly where God has led us and wants us to be, to know that, you know, he's got this.
0: Whether you're caring for children through challenging times or facing your own trials and suffering, God has a plan for you and you can trust him with your worries. For more about Hope in Tough Times, visit messagesofhope.org.au.

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Hi, it's Jamin, your 1 Minute Coach. The 1 Minute Manager by Ken Blanchard still rates as one of the best-selling business books of all time. His wisdom centres on the idea of separating the behaviour from the person. One of the great challenges to managing and leading people is often how personal it all becomes. Using the simple 1 Minute Goals, 1 Minute Praise, 1 Minute Reprimands framework allows you to communicate in a very clean and clear way within groups, teams, or even families. One of the main reasons people find it so hard to apologise for making mistakes is that everything becomes so personal very quickly. 1 Minute Goal Setting is about being aware of what's expected from the beginning. Decide on the desired goal, keep it simple, communicate it clearly. The aim of 1 Minute Praise is to catch people doing something right, in line with the goal. The emphasis is to acknowledge the thing they did, not comment on them as a person. And finally, 1 Minute Reprimands are given as soon as something does not align with the agreed goal. It's aimed at the work, not the doer. For more information, go to 1minutecoach.com.au.

Well, just because you're listening with us is done does not mean you're listening with One Way FM is over. Canberra the Daily is coming up very, very soon, and our fundraiser kicks off again in the Arvo today. So tune in to hear more about that, and we'll be back tomorrow morning from 6:30. So tune back in. Well, that's it from me. I'm going to say bye. I'm going to leave you with some Day 4 Free Indeed featuring River Movement, who've been nominated for a People's Choice CMAA Award. So check that out too. OneWayFM.com.au.

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3: Good morning, I'm Lee Harrison. Support for the Coalition has dropped to a record low, raising concern about Angus Taylor's leadership. Michael Packey reports.
4: Two new opinion polls have been released overnight. News Poll and Redbridge both show support for One Nation has faltered, with its primary vote at 29%. Labor is back on top. And according to News Poll, the Coalition has hit an historic low of 17%. Anthony Albanese has seen a lift in his personal popularity, but dissatisfaction with the Prime Minister is still high. Pauline Hanson has also been marked down, while voters have all but given up on opposition leader Angus Taylor. A number of Mr. Taylor's colleagues are expressing concern over his inability to make any headway since taking the top job. Michael Packey, Canberra.
3: More than 3 days since two earthquakes devastated Venezuela, rescue teams have pulled an 11-year-old boy from the rubble alive. The Venezuelan government says they're now in critical hours to find any remaining survivors alive as the death toll rises to 1,450. Save the Children's Valentina says it's been a huge coordination effort in the aftermath.
5: One of the most amazing things that we have seen so far is the solidarity that also the civil society organizations is doing. And, well, everyone has the main focus, which is helping the affected.
3: Police are investigating the murder of a woman on the Gold Coast. Lachlan Gray reports.
6: Emergency services were called to a home in Biggera Waters just after 8 last night, where they found a 23-year-old woman with life-threatening gunshot wounds. She was declared deceased at the scene. A 23-year-old man was arrested and has since been charged with one count each of murder, domestic violence offence and unlawful possession of weapons used to commit an indictable offence. He's due to appear at the Southport Magistrates Court today. Lachlan Gray reporting.
3: An investigation's underway after a pedestrian was killed in a crash in Sydney South. Police say the 40-year-old woman was struck by a vehicle at Mortdale. The 19-year-old male driver has been taken for mandatory testing following the incident. New data shows Australian students are being double squeezed by higher university fees and the cost of living. Universities Australia research shows the cost of maintaining a basic student living standard has risen 5% faster than inflation since 2021. Chief Executive Luke Sheehy says students should be facing fewer barriers.
7: We need more students graduating in teaching, in nursing, in engineering and healthcare to support Australia's future. And we can't continue if we put these barriers up of high fees.
3: In other news, Australia and Vanuatu are expected to sign a $500 million strategic partnership to help curb China's influence in the region. Public hearings for the Royal Commission into Anti-Semitism will resume today, and one of the country's biggest energy providers is warning the economics of new wind farms are rapidly deteriorating. This is Air News. Tennis, and all is in readiness for Wimbledon 2026. For his preview of day one, here's Air Sports' Paul Walsh.
8: Partly cloudy day with a top temperature of 24 degrees will be the setting for day one of the championships here at Wimbledon. Four Aussies will be part of the action, with Alexander Vukic up against Jenson Brooksby from the US, Adam Walton taking on Dino Prismic from Croatia, Rinki Hijikata will face Jesper De Jong, while Daria Kasatkina has a court 16 appointment with Mimi Zhu from the UK. Meanwhile, centre court will play host to Jannik Sinner, Arina Sabalenka and the 39-year-old Novak Djokovic, fronting up for his 21st SW19 campaign.
9: I think I'm better prepared here than I was for Roland Garros. And I always love playing on grass, and I have a very good score here in history in Wimbledon. So that gives me, of course, higher dose of confidence coming into the tournament.
8: Paul Walsh at Wimbledon for Air Sport.
3: Fremantle's move 2 games clear on top of the AFL ladder with the 51-point win over Gold Coast. North Melbourne's won 3 consecutive games for the first time since 2019, downing Essendon by 14 points. In the NRL, the Tigers have gone down to the Knights 12-6, while the Raiders defeated the Dragons 24-16. And at the World Cup, Algeria has become the final third-place team to book its place in the knockout stages following a 3-3 draw with Austria. Australian Independent Radio News.
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0: You ever had just one of those days where everything seemed to go wrong, and yet later you realised that it actually led to something unexpectedly good? Well, that's at the heart of a verse in the Bible, of Romans chapter 8 and verse 28. It says, "And we know that in all things, God works for the good of those who love him." God can weave even our disappointments, our mistakes and hardships into his greater purpose. Sometimes it's hard to see it in the moment, but that's where faith comes in, right? 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
0: Alrighty, welcome to the show. Hope you had a great weekend. Monday is staring us in the face once again. Alrighty, let's dive into it. Franny Cash and Britt Nicole have both started teasing a brand new unreleased song. We will cover all of this off at the news desk for you very soon. Another new song is on the way next week from Skillet. We've got the rock hard details and a little bit more from frontman John Cooper as he tells us a little bit more about the heart behind it. And look, social media may just be getting a bit of a mention. That's all I'll say for now. Hey, we got a brand new artist of the week, Toby Mac. We are going to celebrate the release of the guest list edition of his latest album, Heaven on My Mind. It came out on Friday. It is an all-star affair. So many incredible artists have joined him to reimagine the songs that made up this original album that dropped over a year ago. We're going to play one of the newies from it very soon. But next, kicking off a brand new week with a little bit of Monday motivation here at The Daily.
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0: Hey, tuned into The Daily. It's Cam here. We always like to kick off each week with a bit of Monday motivation. I like to move it, move it. I like to move it, move it. I like to move it, move it. You like to move it. All right, so this next couple of minutes, we're going to have a chat about your health and your well-being. As well as doing the show, I'm a personal trainer, and so I love conversations in this space. And I want to talk to you today about a concept called Never Miss Twice. Never miss twice. Let me unpack this one. If you miss a workout, that's fine. If you miss a healthy meal, that's not a problem. But never miss the second one in a row. So this is talking about one of the most effective principles in health and fitness, and that's that consistency matters more than perfection. You know, everything that you want is on the other side of consistency. We talked about that a couple of weeks ago. But many people believe that progress is ruined by a bad day. You miss a workout, you eat an unhealthy meal, or you skip a healthy habit and you immediately feel like you failed. But truth is that one missed workout doesn't make you unfit, just as one healthy workout doesn't instantly make you super fit. What matters is the pattern. And life's going to happen. Right? You're going to get busy, you'll feel tired, you go on holiday, you attend a celebration or a wedding, or you simply have days when motivation is super low. Missing once, it's pretty normal. It's actually just a part of being human. But the real danger comes when one missed workout or one unhealthy meal becomes a month of poor choices. Never miss twice is that reminder to recover quickly and get back on the horse. Don't waste your energy feeling guilty about what happened yesterday. Instead, focus on the very next choice. If you skip today's workout, make it tomorrow's non-negotiable. If maybe on the weekend you ate a little bit too much, well, make your dinner a healthy one. Success in health and fitness isn't built by being perfect every single day, but it's built by refusing to let small setbacks become permanent habits. One mistake, it's an event. Repeating it is the beginning of a pattern. So you got to protect the pattern and your results will take care of themselves. Some Monday motivation.
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0: Christian persecution is on the rise globally, and this requires a more urgent response. 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

0: Still to come on The Daily, the news from Skillet. They've just announced a brand new song is going to drop next week. We'll cover this off at the news desk for you in just a moment. But we are just over 24 hours out from the end of financial year officially, and not too late for you to squeeze in a tax-deductible donation to keep the station on the air as a listener-funded community station. Thank you for your incredible generosity, if you had already given. Aaron, tell us a little bit about the role that the station has played in your life. And how long have you been listening, man?
1: I've been a listener for a while now, and you guys have brought a lot of good things to my life. Obviously, the joy and the positivity, but probably more importantly, I came to Christ through listening to your sermons in the morning and that sort of thing. See, I didn't see it coming, but just sort of coincidentally caught them every morning on the way to work, and I guess some things started to add up. And long story short, yeah, I found myself in church, and here we are.
0: Wow, that's awesome. 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

0: Are you tuned into The Daily? It's Cam with you. Coming up next at the news desk, got the info on the brand new single from Skillet. Lead singer John Cooper says, I don't think I'm the only one who notices the volatility of the world and how social media is a cesspool where people are constantly yelling at each other. It's a big call. He's not wrong, but we're going to tell you a little bit more about this at the news desk after we log into the randomizer.
1: Like right now, I'm going to mix things up a little bit.
0: All right, it's our computer here in the studio, and it's about to select the next song for us to listen to on the show based on the data that we're about to enter into it for today's search. Mellow Monday is on the agenda. We keep it pretty acoustic and chill, a stripped-back version of one of your faves because, well, sometimes you just need to just take a couple of baby steps into the start of a brand-new week off the back of the weekend. We don't want to go too hectic just yet, so let's see where we're going to go with today's Mellow Monday for the randomizer. I do love a good acoustic version. It is great. So always looking forward to it. Here we go. Where are we going to land today? Oh, all right. Seth Schleter, Counting My Blessings.
2: God, I'm still counting my blessings.
0: I mean, the song is kind of a little acoustic-y as it is, but this is the stripped-back acoustic version from Seth Schleter, Counting My Blessings, here at The Daily.

0: If you're driving and you see someone who's blind and using a white cane, there are three things to remember to help make it safer for them to cross the road. Firstly, give them a little more time to cross. Please don't honk or yell because that's really confusing for them. And finally, if you can see their cane, it means they can't see you. So don't get too close and please follow the road rules. Remember, watch out, cane about. A community service announcement from Guide Dogs.
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0: 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Cam here as we head over to the desk for our first update this week.
1: I like to get the daily news.
0: And it's about the American band Skillet. They've announced the explosive new single called Scream is on the way next week. Now, the new track serves as the first taste of a new era of music from the band, with additional releases expected later this year. If you like it heavier, they did perform it live during their European tour earlier this year. Lead singer John Cooper says, "I don't think I'm the only one who's noticing the volatility of the world and how social media is a cesspool where people are constantly yelling at each other. It's not helping anyone's mental health. In this landscape, it's easy to feel like nothing matters. Scream is about wanting your life to matter when the world feels chaotic and overwhelming." It lands Friday next week. Scream will be here July 10.
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Still to come on The Daily, another unreleased demo from Brit Nicole has just popped up online. Nobody loves me like you. Last week, she gave us the song Worth It. Now a new track called Overflow is getting a bit of traction online. We're going to have your first look at our Artist of the Week, Toby Mac, who's just dropped the guest list edition of his latest album, Heaven On My Mind. All the original songs are there, but this time they've been turned into awesome collabs with an A-list crew. We're going to play the new version of Nothing Sweeter with John Reddick and hear what Toby's got to say about this song as well. Plus, we're going to get you thinking. Today's Daily Thought, we've got a lot still to come. Don't go anywhere here at The Daily. 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